From an album entitled 58 Sessions, when Coltrane was part of the Miles Davis Quintet, and the quintet itself was a powerhouse, including Cannonball Adderley on alto saxophone, Bill Evans on piano, Paul Chambers on bass, and Jimmy Cobb on drums. Miles Davis was born in Alton, Illinois, on May 26, 1926, to a wealthy African-American family. His father was a dentist, and his mother was an accomplished violinist and music teacher. He grew up in East St. Louis, where he received his first trumpet at age 9. His first professional gig was while in high school with the Rum Boogie Orchestra, better known as the Blue Devils. By the time Miles graduated from high school, his father had convinced him to attend Juilliard, where he barely lasted a year. While in New York, he became acquainted with a number of Harlem jazz musicians and began playing in nightly jam sessions rather than going to classes. This is where he met Charlie Parker and joined the Parker Quintet in 1945, replacing Dizzy Gillespie. Here's an early track from that group with a Charlie Parker chart called KC Blues.

From 1951, the Charlie Parker Quintet with KC Blues, with Walter Bishop Jr. on piano, Teddy Kotick on bass, Max Roach on drums, Parker on alto saxophone, and Miles Davis on trumpet. John Coltrane was born in Hamlet, North Carolina, on September 23, 1926. His music career started early, playing the clarinet, alto horn, and saxophone. Both Lester Young and Johnny Hodges had huge influences on him. He served in the U.S. Navy during World War II, where he played in the Navy band The Melody Masters at Pearl Harbor, Hawaii. After the war, he studied music and music theory at the Granoff School of Music in Philadelphia, and his first major professional gig was with Jimmy Heath's band. Here's a chart from the period when Coltrane was playing with Tommy Flanagan in 1959. This is an original Coltrane chart called Mr. PC and features Flanagan on piano, Paul Chambers on bass, Art Taylor on drums, and of course Coltrane on tenor saxophone.

From 1953, a great recording session overseen by legendary engineer Rudy Van Gelder. That was Compulsion by Miles Davis, with Charlie Parker on alto saxophone, Sonny Rollins on tenor saxophone, Walter Bishop on piano, Percy Heath on bass, Philly Joe Jones on drums, and Davis on trumpet. And here's an interesting anecdote. Due to a contract disagreement, Parker couldn't be listed as himself on the original record label. Instead, he was listed as Charlie Chan. The late 1940s and early 50s were a rough time for Davis as he began to use heroin more and more. But one of his defining albums was released during this time, The Complete Birth of the Cool on Capitol Records. Here's the track called Jeru, featuring Kay Winding on trombone, Junior Collins on flugelhorn, Bill Barber on tuba, Lee Konitz on alto saxophone, Jerry Mulligan on baritone saxophone, Al Haig on piano, Joe Shulman on bass, Max Roach on drums, and of course Miles on trumpet.

You're listening to Blue Notes Classic Jazz on IPR and our tribute to the music of Miles Davis and John Coltrane. I'm Larry Beck.

From 1961, a period of time that Coltrane was recording with the Red Garland Quintet. That was a cover of Dizzy Gillespie's chart, Woody and You, a tribute to bandleader Woody Herman. This recording featured Coltrane, of course, on tenor saxophone, and Donald Byrd on trumpet.

1963 and an album that Coltrane recorded with vocalist Johnny Hartman, that was Autumn Serenade, featuring McCoy Tyner on piano. In 1961, Miles Davis had a hit on his hands with the Columbia Records label album Someday My Prince Will Come, the title track being the love ballad from the 1937 Walt Disney feature film Snow White and the Seven Dwarves. This album would see the departure of Coltrane from the quintet and the addition of Hank Mobley, although they can both be heard on this single.

Time now for our monthly music quiz, What Do You Know About Jazz? Here's how it works. In this hour, I give you the question and a few hints. You can Google for the answer or wait for it in our second hour. Ready? All right, here's tonight's question. What's the best-selling jazz album of all time? And it's still selling now. Name the title and the artist if you can. Here are two hints. It was released on Columbia Records, and it's a prime example of modal jazz. The answer in our second hour. Again, the question is, what's the best-selling jazz album of all time?

Did you recognize that tune? It was Giant Steps by John Coltrane, the song we use as the theme opening for Blue Notes, although our version was recorded by Lionel Hampton and his band. Giant Steps was an immediate hit for Coltrane when it was released in 1960 as the title track for the album on Atlantic Records. It's one of my favorite Coltrane charts. And that about brings us to the end of our first hour of Blue Notes this evening, but there's more great Miles Davis and John Coltrane in our second hour. Taking us to the top of this hour and a short break is John Coltrane and Blue Train from 1957, featuring Lee Morgan on trumpet, Curtis Fuller on trombone, Kenny Drew on piano, Paul Chambers on bass, and Philly Joe Jones on drums. Stay with us.

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5: Welcome back to the second hour of Blue Notes Classic Jazz on IPR. I'm Larry Beck, and tonight we're paying tribute to Miles Davis and John Coltrane as America celebrates the centennial of the birth dates of both men, born in 1926. In this hour, I'll be playing some of their longer pieces, which I think you'll enjoy. Both Davis and Coltrane expanded their musical horizons as their careers progressed. Davis explored a variety of different musical genres, including East Indian music and later jazz fusion. Coltrane touched on free jazz, or as it's sometimes known, avant-garde jazz, as well as incorporating spiritual and religious themes. Before turning to some of those, I want to play a final ballad by Coltrane from his Giant Steps album. It's a chart he wrote in tribute to his first wife, Juanita Naima Grubbs. It's called simply Naima and features Wynton Kelly on piano, Paul Chambers on bass, and Jimmy Cobb on drums.

That's one of my favorite jazz tracks of all time. By the 1960s, Coltrane was starting to listen to saxophonist Ornette Coleman, who's often considered the father of free jazz. One of Coltrane's first free jazz compositions was the album Impressions on the Impulse record label. The set was recorded at the Village Vanguard in New York and engineered by Rudy Van Gelder. This is a long piece at over 20 minutes, but one I think you'll enjoy. You'll hear McCoy Tyner on piano, Jimmy Garrison on a lengthy bass solo, and Elvin Jones on drums.

You're listening to Blue Notes Classic Jazz on IPR. I'm Larry Beck. Throughout his career, Miles Davis released a number of thematic albums, including Porgy and Bess, a tribute to Jack Johnson, Tutu, and my favorite, Sketches of Spain, which included arrangements by Gil Evans. It's from that album that we hear a great cover of Concierto de Aranjuez, a piece written for Spanish guitar by Spanish pianist and composer Joaquin Rodrigo.

There are two albums I'd love to play for you this evening, but they're both concept albums that are too lengthy for inclusion in tonight's program. Coltrane's A Love Supreme and Davis's Bitches Brew. I'll try to include some of each in the coming new year. Now for some program notes, so get your calendar out. Next month, Blue Notes airs on Saturday, October 31st. That's Halloween. Our theme is autumn jazz, with charts related to the fall season and Halloween, and tributes to Sonny Rollins and Cassandra Wilson, both of whom passed away this year. On November 28th, I'll present Simply Jazz with an eclectic playlist of jazz artists, many you've not heard on Blue Notes before. Then in December, it's the annual Blue Notes All Jazz Christmas. And please note that our Christmas special airs 1 week earlier than usual, so you can hear all of the great holiday covers before Christmas Day. The All Jazz Christmas special airs Saturday, December 19th. All programs begin at 8 p.m.

That was the title track of Davis's 1968 album Nefertiti on the Columbia record label. It was his last totally acoustic album as he then turned to fusion jazz and more electronic input. Davis didn't write any of the songs on this album. Nefertiti was written by Wayne Shorter, who plays tenor saxophone on the recording. And of course, Nefertiti refers to the great queen of the 18th dynasty of ancient Egypt, wife of Pharaoh Akhenaten. Time now for the answer to tonight's music quiz. What do you know about jazz? Are you ready? The question was, what's the best-selling jazz album of all time? And the hints were, it was released on Columbia Records, and it was a prime example of modal jazz. If you guessed Kind of Blue by Miles Davis, you are correct. The album was released in 1959 and has sold more than 5 million copies in the U.S. and 6 million worldwide. It continues to sell thousands of CDs and vinyl every week. From Kind of Blue is this chart, Blue and Green, written by Davis and Bill Evans, and with John Coltrane on tenor saxophone.

And that brings us to the end of this edition of Blue Notes Classic Jazz on IPR. I wish we had more time to cover the legendary careers of Miles Davis and John Coltrane, but they left behind such a great body of work and way too much for a two-hour program. I'll try again in the future to feature more of their recordings. I thank you for tuning in this evening, and I urge you to join me on Halloween night for our October program with tributes to Sonny Rollins and Cassandra Wilson. My deepest thanks and appreciation to Sean Ashcraft for producing Blue Notes each month. And taking us home tonight are Miles Davis and John Coltrane together again with Straight No Chaser. Until next month, I'm Larry Beck. Take care of yourself, watch out for one another, and keep listening.

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0: Oh, yeah. 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

I felt as soon as I met David that I had met the most extraordinary person. It's because of who he was as a human being, the empathy that he had, the insistent optimism. It was specifically his connection to that place between

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5: BBC World Service, it's 7 hours GMT. This is Weekend with Krupa Party. Coming up, a contentious Protestant march in Northern Ireland looks set to take place after the courts overturned a ban on it. We'll go live there with our reporter. Also this hour, Australia is campaigning for a seat on the UN Security Council.
6: We have a proud history of walking alongside nations of all sizes. As a member of the Security Council, Australia will continue that legacy.
5: But should it be a priority? And the new film on the first summit of Mount Everest that focuses on the man who reached it alongside Edmund Hillary.
7: Tenzing Norgay was, you know, one of the people that helped achieve that feat for the British. It just felt to me time to redress that balance or just to look at that story from a different point of view.
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8: Live from NPR News, I'm Dale Willman. After 3 days of meetings between President Trump and China's president, one of the few concrete outcomes is a reduction of tariff rates on a small fraction of goods the two countries trade with each other. NPR's Emily Fang has more.
9: After Trump visited Beijing in May, the two countries have been working to find $30 billion of non-sensitive goods each to reduce tariffs on. But that's a small slice of the more than $400 billion volume of U.S.-China annual trade. And two ongoing trade investigations into China on potentially unfair trading practices will likely raise overall U.S. tariff rates on China again in the coming weeks. Following Xi's visit to the U.S., the two countries have also agreed to start an AI dialogue starting in November. The U.S. and China held high-level AI dialogues during the Biden administration, where both Biden and Xi Jinping agreed AI should remain under human control. Xi repeated the need for humans to control AI in his opening remarks while visiting Washington on Thursday. Emily Fang, NPR News, Washington.
8: CNN is getting a new owner. Paramount is taking over CNN parent Warner Brothers Discovery, and David Ellison controls Paramount. Ellison's family is also a supporter.

0: That's it for this week's Arts Hour. Thank you for lending me your ears, and thank you to both my guests, Nicholas Winding Refn and Xing Xing. 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
4: I was so used to trying to change and contort and push away these parts of myself that I wish weren't there, but to instead approach these parts of myself that I struggle with as these parts are perfect too. Once I did that, this shameful part just released.
3: We discuss her research on self-esteem, the science of attachment, and how accepting our perceived flaws may, in fact, help us thrive.
4: Learning this practice of having high regard for myself no matter what, I feel has been life-changing.
3: All coming right up.
5: Live from NPR News in Washington, I'm Windsor Johnston. President Trump is using what's known as a pocket rescission to cancel nearly $1 billion in federal funding approved by Congress. NPR's Ava Pukach reports.
6: The timing of the move just days before the fiscal year ends means Congress won't likely have time to address the cuts before they go into effect. The White House says the cuts focus on, quote, wasteful and harmful government spending. A majority of the cuts are to programs at the Department of Health and Human Services. Others target education programs for migrant students and a Department of Justice agency focused on reducing racial tensions. The pocket rescission drew bipartisan congressional backlash, including from Republican Senator Susan Collins of Maine, who chairs the Senate Appropriations Committee, who said she would work with her colleagues to address, quote, these illegal actions. Ava Pukach, NPR News.
5: Former Kennedy Center employees say several months ago the institution's leadership canceled a plan to repair significant leaks in the main building. The center's board now says those leaks were so urgent that the complex had to close immediately. NPR's Anastasia Seloukas has more.
7: In a letter sent to two congressional committees, the whistleblowers say the center's current executive director, Matt Floca, had secured $9.3 million to replace and repair water leaks in the center's roof and soffit. Those repairs were approved in August 2025, according to supplemental documents also filed with Congress. But this April, the whistleblowers say Floca canceled the repair plan 4 months before the Kennedy Center's board approved shutting the arts complex immediately. They also say some of the waterproofing funds were diverted for repainting exterior columns and other cosmetic changes President Trump desired. The Kennedy Center did not respond immediately to NPR's request for comment. Anastasia Tsoulkas, NPR News.
5: A powerful storm system continues to batter the northeast coast, flooding streets and homes and knocking out power to more than 100,000 customers. The nor'easter is also disrupting flights at several airports in the region. National Weather Service meteorologist Frank Pereira says the storm is currently stalled off the coast of New Jersey.
8: The system itself is centered off the New Jersey coast, Long Island coast, and it's going to continue to sit there for the next day or so, just kind of drifting in the area. And as it does, it will continue to bring coastal impacts and unsettled weather across portions of the mid-Atlantic to New England through the remainder of the weekend.
5: On Cape Cod, resident Sue Mastria says a tree came down on her home while she was asleep.
9: I was asleep at 3 a.m. All of a sudden I heard boom, and I said, it's the tree.
5: Forecasters say several inches of rain could fall before the storm moves out, adding to the threat of coastal flooding. This is NPR. Hurricane Nolo is moving west south of Hawaii after bringing heavy rain to the Big Island. The National Weather Service says the threat of flooding is eased, but strong winds will continue across the islands today. High wind warnings remain in effect for parts of Maui and the Big Island. Farther east in the Pacific, Hurricane Polo is threatening Mexico's Baja California Peninsula. Forecasters expect it to make landfall Monday as a weaker storm. Polo is also sending dangerous surf towards Southern California, where officials are warning of rip currents.

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1: This is college football, and I don't care who you voted for or what politic affiliation you're with, it's go Vols, baby.
0: The game is the first matchup between the two UTs in over half a century. For NPR News, I'm Reagan Jones in Knoxville.
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4: I'm Lee C. Camp. This is No Small Endeavor, exploring what it means to live a good life.
5: Secure attachment, often how it's spoken about, is how we treat each other. But really, it starts with how we treat ourselves, attuning to ourselves, expressing what's true for us.
4: Psychologist and professor Dr. Marissa Franco talking about a foundational psychological model, which has garnered a lot of public attention recently, attachment theory. The framework has been around in one form or another since the 1950s. And the very basic premise is that our early relationships with our parents, our caregivers, builds an internal template for how we expect others to treat us. These templates show up in our friendships and intimate relationships and guide our behavior for better or for worse for years to come. That behavior, so the theory goes, usually expresses itself in some configuration of secure, anxious, or avoidant attachment. We could spend an entire hour discussing how these attachment styles work, but for the sake of this interview, all you really need to know is that secure attachment is where we're all told we should live, well-regulated, emotionally mature, and with a healthy and rightfully ordered sense of respect for ourselves. Marissa wrote at length on attachment theory in her first book, entitled Platonic, which itself became a New York Times bestseller. And following that successful publication, Marissa became one of America's leading public voices on friendship and belonging. Maybe feeling like she had the whole attachment thing down, I would suspect. That is, until her romantic partner began behaving a little out of character.
5: He sort of just started shutting down, not being very responsive, giving me one-word answers. And I thought, I'm going to be the secure girlfriend and bring him back. I'm going to anchor the both of us. I'm going to be calm. I'm going to give him the space he needs. All the strategies that I had learned from being a psychologist who studied attachment style.
4: So Marissa, the attachment expert, played the role of a securely attached partner. She didn't take it personally and bided her time until one day it gave way.
5: There's just this moment when we're on this hike and I'm trying to engage and he's giving me his grunts in response and I just break down and I'm like, I can't be a shock absorber for your moods anymore. I can't do it. And I realized in that moment, I felt all of this pressure to become secure. And that's been part of the zeitgeist. Secure attachment has become a status symbol, so much so that I was ignoring the parts of myself that were feeling quite anxious. In a way, reenacting the same harm that creates an anxious attachment in the first place, where you neglect that part of you, you shame that part of you, you try to present differently than how you actually feel. And so in the book, I talk about that maybe we shouldn't even become secure, but perhaps secure-ish. So there's always room for us to acknowledge and to care for the parts of ourselves that aren't.
4: This crucial shift began to interest Marissa more and more. From striving for the ideal of the always regulated, securely attached, ideally attuned partner, to learning how to become secure-ish. So what if secure attachment wasn't so much about never feeling insecure or dysregulated, but instead fosters a relationship with ourselves and others in which we can accept and express our inner lives without derailing one another in the process?
5: I really developed this definition, Lee, because I was studying self-esteem and I found in the research on high self-esteem that there are two different types of people who share that they have high self-esteem. One of them tries to be better than, superior to other people, shames other people, antagonistic towards others, has the worst relationships, even worse than people with low self-esteem. The other kind of high self-esteem is compassionate, caring, loves themselves and loves others, puts themselves on an equal playing field with everyone else, doesn't have anything to prove. It's just really about being who they are. And so when I face this dilemma,

0: dilemma. It was sort of like, how do I develop a definition of security, a definition of worth that doesn't come at everyone else's expense?
1: Lucky for us, that definition of self-worth and secure-ish attachment became the focus of Marissa's new book, Worth, The New Science of Self-Esteem and Secure Attachment. So today, we discuss strategies that Marissa has developed for self-regulation, relational health, and secure-ish attachment.
0: Before I wrote this book, I didn't think I struggled with worth. I thought, oh, I feel pretty good about myself. But when I thought to think about worth as welcoming everything that is happening internally, I was like, no, I actually feel pressure to be perfect, to be impressive, to be secure. And if I'm not feeling those things, I don't always have high regard for myself. And learning this practice of having high regard for myself, no matter what, I feel has been life-changing.
1: Here's my interview with Dr. Marissa Franco. Marissa Franco, welcome back to No Small Endeavor.
0: Thank you so much for having me back. It's great to be here.
1: It's great to have you back. I very much enjoyed our conversation, a year or two ago on your book, Platonic, and found it lovely and helpful. And so grateful to have you back. I love that label, secure-ish. First of all, I just appreciate the fact that it's avoiding a perfectionistic kind of vision of all this. And maybe that we're always becoming, we're always learning to do this. But give us a sort of unpacking of what secure-ish then might look like.
0: Yeah. So secure-ish worth, I define similar to how I define worth, was this really just to treat your internal world as if it matters, to treat your feelings as if they matter, your values, your preferences, all of those things. And I really developed this definition, Lee, because I was studying self-esteem. So I'm talking to my colleague, Beth, about this, who seems to have the more positive relational type of high self-esteem. She says, I'm trying to think about when I feel defensive, and I usually feel that there's shame within me. And I have this moment of insight that it's not that we don't feel like that sort of superior kind of high self-esteem. We don't feel arrogant. We don't feel defensive. We don't feel antagonistic towards others. But when we can acknowledge that these feelings are happening, then they don't hijack us. And so thus, this definition of worth, of security, that's really about acknowledging and welcoming and embracing everything that we feel so it doesn't control us and we can act from an authentic, grounded, loving place.
1: And I'm reminded some years ago, I was doing a pretty intense season of therapy. And this therapist said to me, what are you feeling? And I said, I don't know. And he kind of smiled compassionately and maybe half a smirk too. And he said, well, I think you're telling the truth. That was like a key turning moment for me because I realized I have no idea how I'm feeling or what I'm feeling. And I think one of my ways of trying to be strong was simply to act as if I don't have to pay attention to emotions and don't have to pay attention to feelings. But you're here pointing us to the fact that, no, if you really want to have any kind of sense of internal security, you actually have to pay all the more attention to what's going on in our inner dynamic. Is that correct?
0: Yeah. One of the people that I have interviewed for the book who was secure-ish said they would wave their hand over their day to see where their emotional energy lied. And that was so revelatory for me because I was like, I'm used to feeling feelings when they knock me over the head, but not looking for my own pain because that's a part of myself that needs care that I have not cared for. And so an example of this, Lee, is I had a friend and this was a friend that I really like and I tried to hang out with a bunch and they kept canceling on me. And so we finally had a date on the calendar and they had an injury and they had to cancel. And what I wanted to feel was just compassion and care. But what I actually felt was rejected because for so many times I had been trying to connect with this person that hadn't worked out. And learning that I have to welcome those feelings I don't want to feel and not treat them as an indictment of myself meant that I was able to acknowledge that I feel rejected, say, it's okay, I'm lovable, you know, it's okay. And then I'm able to say to this person, take care of yourself. I want you to feel okay in a way that feels authentic and genuine rather than forced and coerced and ultimately benefits my relationships because I'm not pushing away my feelings of rejection, pushing away my feelings of antagonism that begin to accumulate in the background. So when we do this work of feeling, we're also able to be in deeper relationship with others.
1: Now, in the story that you were just telling, it's interesting that you went from this sense of rejection and rather than needing to act out rejection on your part, you were able to express care and compassion but only after having acknowledged your own internal sense of rejection. How do you think about rightfully navigating? In what way are our feelings helpful information? And in what ways are our feelings helpful or unhelpful directors on behavior?
0: That is a great question and such a complicated dilemma that I think we all face, when to share our feelings with other people versus to face them inward. And I think my approach is that the first person that needs to confront my feelings is myself, right? So not wanting to give people my reactivity, not wanting to give people my unprocessed raw stuff, and first being able to acknowledge those feelings within. And sometimes I'll go through that process of acknowledging them within, of turning towards them, labeling them, feeling them in my body, telling myself what I need to hear. It's going to be okay. I'm safe. I'm loved. And I still feel something without. I still feel a little hurt. I still feel a little rejected, right? And that's a sign that I need help here, right? That I can't do this alone. And I also want to emphasize that that's natural and normal, right? To need things from other people in relation, to not be a sort of lone wolf that's completely self-reliant. Like, we're relational creatures. And so if it got to the point, and it has gotten to the point in that relationship that I mentioned, that I felt like there was a lack of reciprocity and I wanted more of that. And me trying to go inward, and to the extent that I'm okay with the lack of reciprocity, I don't think would be healthy either, because those feelings are alerting me to a deeper need. But it's getting to the end of those feelings, following them to the end, which really tells us what that deeper need is. And sometimes we can acknowledge it, but not get to the end, right? It's like people that feel triggered and act out, or feel triggered and try to act superior to others, right? They're not getting to the end of their pain. They're just staying at the base and the root of it. And so it requires us to really spend enough time with it to figure out what lies at the bottom of this feeling.
1: I mean, one phrase that surfaces for me that seems common, that I'd be interested to see how you think it does or does not relate to what you're describing there, is the old line about fake it till you make it, right? To what degree do you think fake it till you make it is helpful advice, or, and what degree do you think fake it till you make it could be really bad advice?
0: You know, it's interesting, because when I studied people with low self-esteem, I found that when they do things like give themselves affirmations, like I am loved, they only feel worse. It's almost like they feel like they're gaslighting themselves. I found that when these people with low self-esteem get compliments, they deflect them, and even their blood pressure rises. And there's this way that if you're faking it is so far away from where you actually are, you begin to alienate yourself from yourself. But if this faking it is kind of close to where you actually are, right? People that don't have low self-esteem, when they do these affirmations, like I am loved, they actually benefit from these affirmations. And so there's this term in psychology that's like the zone of optimal arousal, which is like trying to teach to someone slightly above the level that they're at, where it's a slight challenge, but it's not incapacitating. It's not overwhelming. And so the fake it should be accessibly fake it. And if it feels like this doesn't feel true or accurate, or actually this feels threatening, or this feels bad, or I feel like more shame from where I'm actually at, that's a sign that that faking it is actually making things worse. But if you feel better after, if you're like, yeah, I'm lovable, or let me go into this group and try to embody more confidence, and then I actually feel more confident, right? Seeing the outcome of that practice tells you where you need to be. And so this is a really important question, Lee, because I think what I want people to do in this book is attune to themselves and where they are, and not take feedback blindly, but instead analyze, how is this sitting with me when I apply this information to my own lived experience? Because we're all starting from different places.
1: How does that relate to mirroring another person? You know, I've read stuff on, if you want to connect with somebody, you kind of mirror them physically, and or you mirror them energy level wise or affect wise. And what I hear you saying is that actually may be a way to respect the inner state of another person, as opposed to come in with just expecting, if you're cheerful, everybody else is going to be cheerful, or they ought to be cheerful. Would you unpack some of that for us?
0: Exactly. This is what I've learned. So because I've learned all this research on low self-esteem, I used to, when a friend said they felt insecure, no, you're great, you're so amazing, try to reassure them. But realizing that that's not mirroring, and in fact, that's making them feel more alone in their experience. And all this research really saying that if you have low self-esteem, you have a spouse that loves you too much, you actually feel less intimate with them because you don't feel understood. You don't feel like they get you. And so now what I try to do, and I don't always do this right, is when I have friends that are struggling with insecurity, say, you know, that's okay. That's part of life, is we're going to feel insecure sometimes. Tell me more about what's coming up for you. Instead of trying to elevate someone, trying to witness them, trying to be exactly where they are with them, trying to say, where you are is okay. It's okay to feel the way that you do. And I am here to listen and be alongside you in this space.
1: How do you think about those sorts of observations that we can really have no idea what's going on inside another person? And if they're deeply struggling with a lack of self-worth or self-hatred or self-hostility, it sounds to me like there's so much interpretation that someone's going to do if they are in that place where even our best efforts then could be misunderstood or misinterpreted to maybe even be the opposite. How do you think about operating in any given social dynamic where you can't see all that's going on in all the people around you? How are you properly attentive to not knowing what's going on with somebody else?
0: Yeah. So let's take a step back to kind of understand what the heck is going on here. Why, if you feel low self-esteem, are you threatened by the very things that should make you feel better? This is related to a theory called self-verification theory, this idea that we look for people that verify our sense of self. And so researchers call self-esteem a theory of self. And your theory is that other people will reject you. And when other people accept you, what's going on in your head is, oh, well, it's only a matter of time till they figure out the real me. And now I'm stuck in this purgatory of anxiety until that shoe drops, rather than I accept and I receive that you actually like me. And so that's why our insecurities are there to benefit us, right? We are afraid that if we internalize the love around us and it makes us feel too secure, our sense of self is going to drop more precipitously when that rejection ultimately comes. And so it's helpful for me to know, because I certainly have friends that I try to share how much I love them, how great I think they are. And they're always rejecting what feels like me. But now I understand that it's an identity crisis that I'm putting them in and why it feels so threatening. So that's kind of what's happening. That's making them push everything away. This isn't being received as love. This is being perceived as pressure to live up to something that I can't, or feeling misunderstood. Now, what do we do with that in practice when we don't actually know someone's sense of self? We can try to start with reassurance and here's all the beautiful things I see in you, but we have to watch the reaction. If the reaction is no, that's not me, or I still feel this way about myself, right? That's a sign that it didn't land, and we want to shift our strategy to being, okay, yeah, like tell me more about what you're feeling. Or like, even if I think you're really amazing, I think it's normal and human to sometimes not feel that way internally. And so what's that like for you? We need to shift to that state of witnessing and being alongside

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0: Welcome back to No Small Endeavor, exploring what it means to live a good life. I'm Lee C. Camp. If you're just joining us, our guest today is Dr. Marissa Franco. We're discussing her new book, Worth, The New Science of Self-Esteem and Secure Attachment. I was recently interviewing someone who has done a lot of work in family systems theory, and he was talking about how in his work, he tries to help people pay attention to the way in which anxiety is contagious. And he was especially thinking about kind of leadership work, that the first step is when you see anxiety percolating up in a group is simply first to notice one's own anxiety rather than immediately trying to fix somebody else's anxiety. And that only by first acknowledging your own anxiety can you then begin to show up in a way that can be helpful to the group. Any further commentary on that?
1: I will say, like, when I try to make my friends feel better and they're not receiving it, I think that I feel like I've made a mistake and done something wrong. And that's uncomfortable. And in the past, there's been times where I've handled that by trying to push further and convince them. But I think when I'm allowed to sit with that anxiety or that fear of making a mistake or doing the wrong thing, I'm able to interrupt that process of doubling down and instead pivot and realize this isn't about me. This is really about what's going on in them. My ultimate goal is to love my friend in the way they need in this moment. And so I love that tip of just attuning to your own anxiety when you're around people that struggle with a sense of self-worth and the kind of fear that comes with being in the darkness with them of the ways that they see themselves and tolerating some of those fears and recognizing your own separateness from it, that just because they feel this way about themselves doesn't mean it has to like rub off on you. That's a very mindful process. So I really like that tip. And it kind of relates to what I said about the two different kinds of high self-esteem and how one is attuning to themselves and treating their internal world like it matters.
0: Shifting the focus here just a moment, I was paying attention to the way you talked about how you clearly have a personal investment in, say, the well-being of your friends or the way that you're relating to them, or if they're down, trying to make a rightful attempt to encourage them or build them up. And then when your particular efforts don't work, you try to reassess and come at it from a different angle to be present and helpful. What is it in your personal story, your biography, that you think that has made you the kind of person that is even attentive to these kinds of questions in the first place or these kinds of desires?
1: You know, that's a great question, Lee. It's funny. It makes me want to. So my book starts with a dedication and it says, "To Alyssa, for a love so unyielding that it made even the darkest parts of me fathom there was light and for helping me become who I always was." Who is Alyssa? My therapist. So there was a time when it felt more important to me, and sometimes still, right, to feel vindicated in myself as a good person than it was to actually make people feel good. And my ego was larger than my compassion. And I will say that that time was a time before I developed the capacity to acknowledge my own feelings and emotions, to look at that part of me that was more ego focused and felt a sense of inferiority that I think is at the root of feeling egotistical. And it's been quite transformative work to be in a therapy that is about me telling the truth. When I feel emotions that I don't want to feel, when I feel reactions that I wish weren't there. And there's this moment in the therapy that I was talking about a part of myself I felt so ashamed of because it felt so dependent on other people and it felt like it needed others' affirmation and that it couldn't stand on its own. And there's so much shame loaded on that. And my therapist says, "What happens when you give that part of you up to the divine?" And I said, "I'm hearing from the divine that that part of me is perfect too. That part of me is perfect too." And it was so revelatory for me. I was so used to trying to change and contort and push away these parts of myself that I wish weren't there. but to instead approach these parts of myself that I struggle with as these parts are perfect too. Once I did that, this shameful part just released some of its hold. And so that practice has really helped me be better at, and again, this is still a practice for me, attuning to other people and not always feeling the need to center myself because I'm giving what I need to myself. So I don't always need it from other people in the same way as before.

0: You know, in Jewish and Christian tradition, worth, we might say, doesn't arise from the individualized, individuated self, but it arises from this kind of proclamation that there is a creator, a redeemer, a God, a divine who creates us in God's image, which is to say that inherently we have worth. And moreover, then, you know, a lot of historians and those who do kind of intellectual history would say that in the West, with our tradition of human rights that insists upon the equality of all human beings, that this can be traced back to this theological claim that we are all created in the image of God, that we all have inherent worth. It seems to me at one level that what you're trying to help us see from the discipline of psychology has a great overlap with this kind of theological claim. Is that accurate? And then I want to ask a follow-up.
1: Yeah, absolutely. I absolutely believe that we are all worthy and we have nothing to prove. Whether we feel that way is a different story. And those two things can be so separate. And I think what I'm trying to do in this book is to bridge those two things. It is about bringing us back to what has always been true and what has always been inevitable, which is that we were born worthy and nothing we could ever do could change that.
0: Yeah, that very much relates to the follow-up I was going to ask, and that is, how do you see language of self-worth being able to withstand social, political, cultural pressures that seem to be eviscerating the equality of all human beings? Even though, as a theologian, much of my work has been me critiquing the Christian tradition for its failures. Nonetheless, I want to hold on to the fact that, no, there's something about a theological claim that says, no, we are all worthy and we are all equal and we are all to be honored. And there's something about that kind of heft of that theological word that sometimes I wonder, I don't know, does a psychological claim quite give us the heft that we need at a moment like this?
1: You know, that is a great question. And I have a chapter in the book on stigma and how that affects self-worth. You know, I was interviewing this person, Sasha, who had gained a lot of weight and spent so much time ruminating on their body and not exercising enough and feeling so inferior. And I think that a lot of the sort of body positivity movement is about, you know, embrace who you are. I love your body. But the reality is Sasha is being bombarded with messages all of the time, both subtle and explicit, that indicate that her body is inferior. And as she said, I would have to be some sort of spiritual guru to not internalize this. And so as I was writing that chapter, I was reading this great book, Entangled Life. It's on fungi. And he talks about how we think of ourselves as individuals, but we are actually ecosystems. There are microbes inside of us that are separate from us, but that we need in our guts to survive. And what that means is that if you are affected by your ecosystem, it's not that you are inferior or something's wrong with you. It's that that's exactly who you need to be to survive as a human being. And so the first thing we do is not shame ourselves because we have internalized some of the social messages that indicate that we are inferior. And knowing that we are not individuals, we are actually environments, what that requires us to do is to create an environment to the extent that we can that is more affirming for the identities that we do have, right? That can mean, practically speaking, shifting your social media. It can mean being friends with people that see the worth and value of the identity that you have. Across the country, there's been mutual aid networks that have developed to redistribute resources amongst people. And it's imperfect, right? This isn't going to be perfect work because we don't live in a system that verifies that every human being is worthy. But just for what agency we have to try to create an environment for ourselves where our worth is reflected back to us, then that can help us find the worth that is still inherent to all of us.
0: How do you think about navigating that there might be, let's say, medical research that indicates that X is better for us than Y? Let's say addiction to sugar. How about that? And so it could be that one could focus upon self-worth and this kind of deep word of acceptance of the self and so forth without saying, okay, I need to change and I need to stop drinking so much sugar, you know? How do you think about that kind of sense of that there could be some standard outside of us, moral medical, social, that's saying, no, that's destructive and that's not helping you and that's not serving you. How can we disentangle that from kind of shameful self-hatred that eviscerates our worth versus a worth that says, yeah, I do want to change?
1: Right. I think in our society, we often conflate the things that we can do that are right and healthy with the value that we have as a person, right? And the truth is that I can do things that are unhealthy and still have value as a person. And actually, the more in touch I am with my own value as a person, even when I do things that are unhealthy, the more able I am to change those unhealthy behaviors. The more I internalize my destructive behaviors as meaning something about my own sense of inferiority. If I am in my being inferior, how can I change this behavior, right? And so I think we often have this misconception that people that are doing something that isn't good for their ultimate health, that they should feel bad and they should feel ashamed. And in that state of shame, they will then find a way to change, right? But fundamentally, first of all, that doesn't work. And second of all, for the people that shame does drive their change, they're just exchanging one type of destruction for another. Maybe they're not drinking alcohol all the time because they feel that that makes me an alcoholic and a bad person, but those feelings of being a bad person or what drove them to alcohol have never actually been addressed and faced and are still going to be with them. And so I think we need to start seeing these two things on two different dimensions and realizing that shame should not be our catalyst for change, and keeping in touch with our sense of worthiness will actually facilitate engaging in healthier behaviors.

0: 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Coming up is a short break, followed by our discussion on self-esteem and memory.
1: I'm J.R. Jameson. Next time on The Facing Project, I'll be joined by Dr. Ziwei Chi and Lori E. Niffin, editors of Facing Relationship-Based Violence, a collection of 19 first-person stories from people in rural Kansas. And then I'll sit down with psychologist and author Dr. Sherry Hamby, whose new book explores evidence-based strategies for flourishing during life's hardest moments. 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
7: This is Meghna Chakrabarty, host of On Point. 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
0: Hello, friends. Lee Seacamp here. 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

0: Welcome back to No Small Endeavor, exploring what it means to live a good life. I'm Lee C. Camp. If you're just joining us, our guest today is Dr. Marissa Franco. We're discussing her new book, Worth, The New Science of Self-Esteem and Secure Attachment. You talk some about memory reconsolidation. Help us think through what's going on with that.
1: Yeah. So I talked about self-worth as a theory of self, that people are going to reject you, you are less than. But how do we develop this theory? Researchers say memories are the database of self-esteem. So it comes from your memories. If you feel low, you have likely been rejected, abused, neglected, whatever it is that has led you to feel this way about yourself. Now that might sound tragic. Well, what do? My memories have already happened. But the thing about memories is that they're not made to record the past. They're made to predict the future, which means every time we revisit a memory, we can actually change the valence of the memory, the emotions encoded within the memory, within our brain, and thus change our sense of self-worth. And so memory reconsolidation looks like going back, returning to some of those memories where you felt less than, where you took away a message that you were inferior, picturing yourself intervening now, giving yourself the care you needed at the time, perhaps saying, I am enough. You are loved just as you are. There's nothing wrong with you. I'm here. I love you. I'm never going away, right? In those critical moments that deflated your sense of self-worth, and visualizing that as viscerally as you positively can. And I share in detail these various exercises in the book, but what we see in the research is that when people are able to do these exercises, they're similar to reparenting, inner child work, if people are familiar with that. You see changes in trauma symptoms, you see changes in self-esteem, and you see changes in their hippocampus, which is their part of their brain that stores the memory.
0: Years ago, I was going through a difficult season and a therapist suggested I do EMDR. And I had heard of EMDR probably 10 years prior to that. And my initial reaction to it was, no, that sounds like voodoo. I don't want anything to do with it. But at that point, I was like, I'll do whatever you suggest. And, you know, you almost give a perfect description of it. It was that I found myself in this one very long, I don't know, 2-3 hour long session that we did, going back through a trickle of episodes in which I had experienced being shamed publicly in my church settings. I was in my 40s at the time. And so it was like my 40s, my 30s, my 20s, and into my early adolescent years. And by the time I got to the, you know, my early adolescent years, I was just sobbing, I was cursing, and I took the little paddles that I was holding in my hand and I threw them across the room. But it gave me precisely what you described. It was that I was able to see these things with a new, kind of like a 40-year-old self as opposed to a 12-year-old self. And I could re-narrate them so that they didn't mean the same thing now. And they had a different force in my life from that point forward. But I don't know, commentary upon that therapy or other ways that people might think about how they do this?
1: Oh my gosh, absolutely. That's exactly what memory reconsolidation work is. And just to shed some more science on what you're saying. So there's this theory called working memory theory, which is this idea that we can only hold so much information in our brain at one time. And so when we focus on a memory and perhaps a ball moving back and forth or a finger, I don't know how your EMDR worked, but usually it's sort of multitasking, focusing on the memory and something else at the same time, that overwhelms our brain's capacity for working memory. And so it begins to degrade whatever memory is in there. It's less vivid, it's less acute, it's less charged, because when we draw up the memory, we're drawing up a diluted version of it because we're multitasking and focusing on another thing. And so that's part of the reason why EMDR works. There's other things like tapping different parts of your body while thinking of a memory or thinking of a trigger or sensation, which represents a previous memory. Or even research finds that playing Tetris while focusing on a trigger does decrease, again, trauma symptoms. And so all of these are ways to use the science of memory and the science of memory reconsolidation and the glitches of our brain to actually process and work through some of these painful experiences.
0: How do you understand, let's say the Tetris example, that is degrading the power of that memory? How does that stand vis-a-vis the counsel that we should not ignore our feelings and acknowledge them?
1: Yeah, so it's not actually ignoring the feeling, it's holding it while holding something else. It's trying to focus on two things at the same time. And so that's what overwhelms our brain's capacity to remember. So suppression is trying to not pull up the memory at all and push it away. But working memory theory is trying to focus on it simultaneously while focus on something else. And we're really bad multitaskers, but that actually really helps us reprocess the memory.
0: Intellectualizers. What about that?
1: So notice when I talked about reprocessing the memory, I specifically talked about emotional valence and the emotions that are in the memory. It's the emotions that are affecting your sense of self-worth. And there's even research that finds that people that have gone through the same traumatic events, maybe when they had a theft in their home or their childhood home was burned down in a fire, right? When they recall these events and afterward report their self-esteem, those memories and drawing up those memories only affect subsequent self-esteem for people that have what's called open memories. Open memories are memories that still affect us. We feel some sort of emotion when we think back at them. They're charged in some way. We don't have closure. We don't know or understand why it happened. We try to maybe avoid the memory because of the uncomfortable sensations associated with it. And so what that's telling us is it's not necessarily about going through an experience, but the fact that you haven't processed all the emotion that's part of that experience, which leads that memory to still impose itself onto your current sense of reality. And so intellectualizers, as I relate to, and I'm sure many of our academics relate to, they're not accessing emotion, right? They're talking about this in this heady, far off way. And in fact, research finds that one of the biggest predictors of whether self-esteem improves at the end of therapy is how much emotion people expressed in the process of doing that therapy. And so what's central in this process of reconsolidation is that we're not very shallowly reciting the memory, but we are truly trying to find the emotion that's still caught in the memory and access new emotion, right? When I go back as my adult self and I tell myself what I needed to hear, right? I'm adding more positive emotion, more loving, more compassionate emotions to the previous memory to help that memory become reconsolidated or changed.
0: As you were sharing that, I'm thinking about the fact that sitting on my bedside table is a book by a former professor of mine from many years ago. And when that book first got sent to me by the publisher, I just thought, no, I'm not reading that book. Because I had an episode with this professor after my graduate school years that I took to calling my life's most embarrassing moment because of some weird stuff that happened. But what I have found is that I can't not read the book. And so I'm reading it at bedtime. And so it's making me wonder, Lee, isn't there something here that you want to try to find some sort of resolution to that? You know, and it doesn't carry the same emotional weight that it used to, because I can now tell the story to people and laugh about it. But I've not had any conversation with this particular professor about what happened way back then. And so I don't know, would you interpret that as, yeah, Lee, you've got something unresolved there that you're wanting to maybe attend to?
1: I would say the things we avoid are often the things that are the memories that are still open for us to a degree, right? It's also valid for you to say, like, it doesn't affect me as much as it does before. But yeah, often when we're avoiding something, there's an emotion there that feels threatening or uncomfortable in some way. And it's so human to just not want to engage. This is like a practice for me that I've started to do every day of like, all right, where was I uncomfortable? Let me sit with this. I do the different practices of the book. I try to feel the emotions that are there. I try to tell myself what I need to hear. Like, it's really an everyday practice towards worth. And it's gotten easier, but it's also easy, at least in the moment, to just try to push through and focus on other things.
0: I would love, as we close here in a moment, to come back to some of those practices and you just share with our listeners some that they might begin experimenting with. But before we do that, one last question, going back to kind of some of the systemic stuff that we mentioned a moment ago. Give us kind of a 30,000 foot overview of how you do think about the fact that these conversations about self-worth are inseparable from social systemic realities that can't simply be ignored, and you can't positive thinking your way through it?
1: Oh, this is such a good question. I think if we're not careful, these systemic realities can destroy our sense of self-worth, so we no longer have the will to change the conditions in which we are in. And I think my work on self-worth, what I hope it does, is it gives people a vision of an alternative reality, and it makes them feel worthy enough for more despite the circumstances that they're in. And I draw from the work of Eric Fromm in the book, who says that the people that are often the most healthy are actually the most neurotic, because they're sensitive to dysfunction, even when it's disguised as normal. They can tell when something's dysfunctional, even when everyone else has become okay with it. And that, to me, requires a deep attunement to self. It requires me to acknowledge deeply my sense of reality, the part of myself that's uncomfortable, the part of myself that's like, this isn't right, even when everybody else feels the same way. So I hope that this sense of self-worth is not a remedy to be in a system that is screwing us all over, but rather gives us the audacity to envision that we don't deserve this, and we can continue to push for things that are better for us.
0: That's beautifully said. Thank you. So yeah, somebody's listening and they say, okay, help me. What are some ways forward in all this? One, they can go get the book, but maybe give us some glimpses of helpful practices in the few minutes we have left.
1: Your pain is a cry out for your attention and your care. It's not something to avoid. It's not something to suppress. It's something to spend time with. Very simply, when you have a moment of pain, labeling how you feel, putting your hand on your chest, telling yourself what you need to hear, that you're okay, you're okay, you're okay, is a practice that we need to be engaging in repeatedly throughout our lives. And so that's the work that we can do in the present. And there's many things that we can do to go back into the past, so we're no longer feeling so triggered in the present. That's going back to the memory and picturing a different outcome. That's holding the sensation or the trigger while simultaneously playing Tetris or counting off by fours, so that we're able to find ways to degrade the memory. I also talked in the book, I go into like internal family systems, which involves asking questions of the part of you that's most in pain, asking how old it is, what it needs to hear, what memories that it holds. It's a process of internal enlightenment, illumination, and excavation that I am welcoming everyone into, to become real, to admit who we are to ourselves.
0: Marissa, it's been lovely to talk to you. Congratulations on the new book entitled Worth. We're grateful for your work. Thank you that we get to be with you today. Thanks so much.
1: It's my pleasure.

Here's one closing take on today's interview with Marissa Franco. I love Marissa's phrase, secure-ish. It has a winsome humility to it. The pursuit of perfection in being a secure person can be rather exhausting and can, as Marissa said, actually lead us to ignoring the parts of ourselves that are feeling quite anxious. Maybe maturity is not becoming the person who never feels insecure, needy, jealous, or afraid. Maybe it's learning to notice those things without letting them run the show. This relates to Marissa's contention that worth is not something we achieve, but is a gift. We are all worthy, she said, and we have nothing to prove. But as I noted, this does not mean everything we do is good, helpful, or healthy. And on this point, Marissa made a crucial distinction. I can do things, she said, that are unhealthy and still have value as a person. Moreover, she contended, shame may simply make change harder, not easier. Rather than trusting shame to be a catalyst for change, an embrace of our own worth may, in fact, be more likely to lead us to constructive and needed change. So, a few practices toward a good life. First, let me learn to process my reactions and feelings before handing them to somebody else. The first person that needs to confront my feelings, Marissa said, is myself. The task, then, is not to deny the feeling or suppress it, but neither is the task to make someone else immediately responsible for my feelings. Second, don't assume that telling someone how wonderful they are will make them feel more worthy. Marissa says it can actually create an identity crisis. If I believe at some deep level that I am unworthy, your insistence that I'm wonderful may feel less like love and more like evidence that you don't really know me. I found this just to be a fascinating and sobering possibility. So, don't rush to contradict another person's pain. Witness it. Stay alongside them. Let them feel known before trying to make them feel better. And finally, stop treating pain as an enemy. Your pain, Marissa said, is a crying out for your attention and your care. That may be one of the hardest practices of all, to turn toward what hurts, to name it, and to meet it with something other than contempt. That's a small, but not so small take on today's episode. Peace to you, my friend.

0: 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We've been discussing her book, Worth, The New Science of Self-Esteem and Secure Attachment. 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Christy Bragg, Jacob Lewis, Carriott Harmon, Jason Cheesley, Sophie Byard, Kate Hayes, Mary Evelyn Brown, and Audrey Griffith. Our theme song was composed by Tim Lauer. 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
5: Today on the New Yorker Radio Hour, I'll talk with the entertainment kingpin, Ari Emanuel. Emanuel is legendary in Hollywood for his deal-making, and though he's a prominent Democrat, Emanuel has done business with Elon Musk and Donald Trump, who was his client right up until he first won the White House.
6: The president and I talked that night that he was, am I your most important client? And I say to him, you can't make me any money anymore.
5: It's estimated that he's enriched himself in excess of $2 billion.
6: Yeah, that's disappointing. I do not agree, because if I did agree, I would have represented him and I could have made a lot of money. I don't agree with self-enrichment, and I think it's wrong.
5: Ari Emanuel. I'll also talk with Min Jin Lee, who's written her first new novel in the decade since her bestseller, Pachinko. That's all in the New Yorker Radio Hour, just ahead.
7: Live from NPR News in Washington, I'm Windsor Johnston. A powerful nor'easter is making its way up the coast, bringing heavy rain to parts of New England. The storm brought high winds to parts of the Jersey Shore on Saturday, knocking out power to homes and businesses. Anne Fitzsimmons owns a restaurant in the town of Stone Harbor. She says she and her staff worked all day yesterday to clean up from flood damage.
8: We had a full moon, high tide, some bad winds, nor'easter, and so we had a lot of water around the perimeter of the building. A lot came in today.
7: In New York City, the Housing Authority said one of its employees was killed by a fallen tree in Brooklyn as the storm pelted the city with rain and strong winds. Hurricane Nolo is moving past Hawaii's Big Island, but heavy rain remains a threat. Some areas could get up to 16 inches, raising the risk of dangerous flooding. Farther east, Hurricane Polo is closing in on Mexico's Baja California Peninsula. A hurricane warning is in effect along part of the peninsula's west coast. Forecasters say the storm could bring flooding, mudslides, and destructive waves. Investors on Wall Street are bracing for the latest report card on the labor market this week. They're also watching for the Federal Reserve's favorite inflation indicator. NPR's Raphael Nam reports the data will come as the central bank is facing big decisions on interest rates.
9: After raising interest rates this month, policymakers need to decide whether to raise them again in order to bring down inflation. A key factor will be the labor market, which has been remarkably sturdy this year. If that trend continues when the latest numbers come out on Friday, it could give the Fed more room to raise interest rates again. After all, it's easier for households to absorb the impact of higher rates if people are employed. In the week ahead, we'll also get the Personal Consumption Expenditures Price Index, a key inflation gauge. Rafael Nam, NPR News.
7: A major security incident has been declared close to a British airbase used by U.S. forces. Vicky Barker reports from London.
10: A number of homes around Fairford Air Base in southwest England have been evacuated, and British police have arrested several men on suspicion of explosives offenses. Bomb disposal experts are at the scene, and armed police are reportedly guarding the main gate of the base. Fairford has been the scene of protests over the British government's decision this past summer to allow the U.S. to use it for staging strikes on Iranian missile sites, a decision which Iran's leadership said at the time made the base a, quote, legitimate target. For NPR News, I'm Vicky Barker in London.
7: This is NPR. Tens of thousands of people marched through the streets of Madrid on Saturday, demanding stronger protections for renters and a ban on evictions when no other housing is available. The demonstrations followed the eviction of an 87-year-old woman from an apartment where she had lived for decades. The building was sold in 2018, and the woman was offered a chance to buy her apartment, but she couldn't afford it. Her case has become a symbol of Spain's housing crisis as rising rents and a shortage of homes puts apartments out of reach for many people. With the midterm election just over a month away, some Democrats are focusing on faith as an issue that might sway voters to their side. NPR's Jason DeRose reports a noteworthy number of Democratic candidates are clergy.
11: In Texas, Baptist pastor Frederick Haynes is running for an open U.S. House seat in the Dallas area, and Presbyterian seminary student James Tallarico is the Democratic nominee for Senate there. A Methodist pastor is the Democratic Senate nominee in Kansas. And a Lutheran pastor and a Presbyterian chaplain are running as Democrats for two different U.S. House seats in Iowa. Pew Research has found that

0: New Yorker.
1: Welcome to the New Yorker Radio Hour. I'm David Remnick. The Art of the Deal is the title, of course, of a famous book by Donald Trump. But if you really want to know how deals are done, particularly in Hollywood, study the career of Ari Emanuel. Emanuel runs WME, one of the biggest talent agencies in the industry. And you may remember him, or the character based on him, in the HBO series Entourage, the abrasive, hot-tempered, profaned Hollywood operator called Ari Gold. Emanuel has overseen the careers of Oprah Winfrey, Taylor Swift, Meghan Markle, Martin Scorsese, and The Rock. His entertainment machine now includes World Wrestling Entertainment and UFC Fighting League, theaters on Broadway and in London, a ticketing company, and much more. That global empire has put him very close to some of the most powerful people in the world, including Donald Trump and Elon Musk. In a new memoir, Ari Emanuel describes the rage that fuels him, and he claims to make 300 phone calls every single day. We spoke this past week. Let's talk about what an agent does. Nobody outside of your little world and maybe my little world knows. They can name a single agent, until you maybe. And the first time they could name an agent was when they were watching the HBO show Entourage, and there was this guy, Ari Gold, who was filled with not just Spielkus, I would say, which, you know, ants in his pants, but also an ongoing rage.
2: You know what other class I took at Harvard? Business ethics. I don't steal other people's clients. But in your case, I'm going to make an exception. I'm going to take everyone. Your B-level sitcom stars, your reality TV writers. When I'm done with you, you're going to be repping Sideshow Freaks.
1: That was clearly based on you. And I want to know your relationship to Ari Gold.
3: Well, first of all, at the time, I never watched the show.
1: You say this in the book. It's very hard for me to believe.
3: No, I think I watched the first episode, gave me complete anxiety. And then it came on Sunday nights. The storylines at times were way too close because it's the business. And they got that down. I had not met Jeremy Piven.
1: And
3: playing Ari Gold. And he was, first of all, incredibly funny. Had the one-liners. I don't know how he did it, but he captured my all my attributes at the time that were good and bad and ugly, right?
1: How would you describe this?
3: Fast talking, trying to get to some end, representing your clients, but also having a lot of conflicts. And not only with the client situation, but emotionally himself. And they're just funny.
1: So you didn't go through a moment of, oh my God, I'm seeing myself portrayed on television.
3: I did.
1: I like myself. I don't like myself.
3: Yeah, good, bad, and ugly.
1: All right. So this book that you've written together with a ghostwriter, J.R. Moringer, who worked with Prince Harry and Andre Agassi. He's the best at this in the business.
3: Yeah.
1: We'll talk about how you work together with a ghostwriter. But there's a lot of rage in this book. And at the beginning, you write this in conjunction with J.R. Every story starts with rage. And every story, one way or another, ends up there. And you also write, rage is both catalyst and metric of desire. Mm. Now, Ari, most people talk about rage as a bad thing. Mm. You know, it. Are you saying it's a good thing or it's a characteristic thing of your being?
3: I don't. First of all, J.R.
1: Or is it a weapon that you deploy professionally?
3: Yeah. J.R. is an incredible human being. Made the process, as nervous I was, really easy. And I think one of the great human beings. My life has been a situation where I had the smart brother, Ezekiel Emanuel. Mm-hmm. I had the other smart
1: who's
3: brother.
1: Who's in medicine.
3: Right. And, my other brother who's in politics, Rahm Emanuel. And then I was the third. And I had dyslexia, ADHD. Mm-hmm. And thank God for my mother that she said, I don't care what all these people are saying. You're reading, you're going to college, you're going to be successful. And when you're in that situation and you're trying to find an identity amongst incredible brothers, incredible human beings, and people are thinking that you're not smart. And I didn't think I wasn't smart. I just

0: my brain functioned in a different way.
1: Yeah.
0: You have a chip on your shoulder.
1: Was your father as forgiving as your mother?
0: My father was, he was a tough man, a wonderful, beautiful man. And he was dyslexic. And, you know, he graduated number two in medical school and learned French through English that he learned when he went to Lausanne, Switzerland. Mm-hmm. He was an incredible human being. So when you're in that, and I had finally picked the craft that I wanted to do when that aha moment happened for me.
1: Which is?
0: Being an agent.
1: No, but how did that happen?
0: A friend of mine, Michael Mendelson at the time, was working in the mailroom at William Morris in New York. And I had moved back from Europe. My father let me go to Europe. And he said to me, I said, what are you doing? He goes, oh, I'm in the mailroom of William Morris. And I go, what the f*** is William Morris?
1: Because mythical mailroom is real.
0: Is real.
1: Yeah.
0: And, you know, being from the Midwest, not understanding how the business worked, he explained it to me. And I said, you know, I think I would like that.
1: Right.
0: Went to work for this guy, Robbie Lance, who had bought this company, the Duve Agency, that I was working at.
1: Right.
0: And I understood it. And then I went into the mailroom of CAA. And I didn't have a plan B. I had plan A. Make it.
1: Give me an example of how your rage showed itself professionally. You want people to fear you.
0: Well, we go through the beginning part of my business. And when things weren't going my way or I had a point of view, I didn't mind announcing that this is my point of view. Most people, I think, don't take agency, don't announce it. And when somebody in my household, when you had a point of view, you had to defend.
1: Right.
0: Some people think that is very aggressive. I think that's normal.
1: Right. You describe, and your brothers have described in interviews elsewhere, the kitchen table.
0: Yeah.
1: It sounds like the most argumentative kitchen table I've ever heard of.
0: And also loving.
1: Well, pretty Darwinian, though.
0: Yeah.
1: Well, there's a tremendous amount of screaming and yelling in this book, and phone calls. There are a lot of phone calls in this book, because that's the lifeblood. That's how you.
0: That's how agents work.
1: That's how it's done, and then the occasional lunch. Looking back on it, because I think the portrayal here is what I used to be, here is where my struggles, and now I'm a much more contained guy. I got the success that I was always looking for. That's
0: contained-ish.
1: Contained-ish. But when it was uncontained, was rage something that was within you and you could control and you deploy?
0: No.
1: Or it just came pouring out of you?
0: You know, when we started Endeavor, which was the agency after we left ICM, we couldn't compete financially because there was four big agencies, United Talent, ICM, William Morris, and CAA. So we couldn't compete on price. They didn't want a newcomer. We had to compete on ideas, aggressiveness, and hard work. And when somebody tried to bully us and say, no, I was okay. Like, okay, I guess we're going to tussle. And I'm not just going to give in just because you're the big guy and I'm supposed to give in to you. And that happened a lot. And I was one of the guys.
1: When you were going too far in these tussles, what were you doing?
0: Well, there's, you know, screaming at Harvey Weinstein.
1: Yeah, but that's easy. Everybody's proud of having screamed at Harvey Weinstein.
0: But at the time, he was the man. I mean, this guy had more Oscars. He had, take everything that's happened. That guy had the greatest taste of all time and how to pick movies. I mean, there was other things very reprehensible, but in the movie business, he was.
1: Did you know he was reprehensible at the time?
0: No, I didn't know. I had no idea.
1: Did you know that kind of behavior was rife in Hollywood?
0: No, I was trying to make a company, so I was just moving forward, trying to stay in my own lane and figure out how to.
1: The idea that everybody in Hollywood knew what was going on at this place at this hotel and that hotel is to
0: we
1: you.
0: Had nothing. We weren't big enough to know nothing. You know, we were just trying to make it, and so there's other people.
1: Yeah,
0: which I state.
1: Yeah,
0: definitely knew, in my opinion. Right?
1: Who?
0: The other agency.
1: Mm-hmm.
0: And
1: so all the agencies other than you knew?
0: No. One other agency who represented him at the time.
1: Who was that?
0: CA.
1: Yeah.
0: You know, and they were, remember, Mike Ovitz and Ron Meyer had just left. They were representing him. And there's a couple lawsuits about it now from Julie Armand and other people. So we'll see what happens.
1: How do you coexist? Ezekiel's one thing, but Rahm is another. Rahm is at the center of the Clinton administration, the Obama administration.
0: Yeah.
1: He's running for president now, it seems. We'll see.
0: You're going to have to ask my brother.
1: I did. He's certainly trying to sort it out.
0: He hasn't announced that.
1: How do you navigate that political figure in your family?
0: Hmm.
1: And I have to say, his presence is pretty slight in this book. And there's not a lot of compliments thrown his way. That was my reading of it, Ari.
0: Okay. Here's what I would say to you about my brother. First of all, I don't think you have to worry about the Emanuel boys loving each other and defending each other.
1: Will you get behind him if he decides ultimately to run for president?
0: I'm a ride or die guy. And for sure, I'm a ride or die guy with my friends. And nobody has to question any Emanuel brother that we will be side by side, and I will be doing everything I can, because I think there's no question my brother has the best experience, toughest guy out there, to handle the challenges this country needs into the future.
1: Are you a billionaire now?
0: I don't think about that.
1: I'm asking you.
0: I've done very, very well for myself.
1: So how do you feel about the billionaire tax, the wealth tax that's being proposed in California that's on the ballot? You for it or against it?
0: It's stupid.
1: Why?
0: Because I don't think it achieves what you want to achieve. And I think it's driving economics out of the state.
1: Would you move out of California if it passed?
0: I don't think it's legal to have it, so I'm not worried about that.
1: Would you move out of California if it passed?
0: I haven't thought about that yet.
1: Wait a minute. You haven't thought about whether you're a billionaire?
0: I haven't moved yet. I bought another house right next to my house.
1: Do you approve of what Sergey Brin has done and then any number of other people in California, which is move the hell out of the state?
0: I have not moved out of the state. I love California. I love Los Angeles. I love the entertainment business.
1: Okay.
0: And I want it to be healthy.
1: Now, you came out.
0: And that's not the way to make California, Los Angeles economically viable.
1: You wrote an op-ed saying that the antitrust suit involving Paramount was a bad thing.
0: Right.
1: We're sitting here right after that deal has gone through. That seems like a sealed deal. Is the Paramount merger good for Hollywood?
0: No, it's not good. It's great.
1: Why?
0: When I started in the business, the network business, the cable business was just starting, and then it became,
1: right.
0: And that was great. My thesis for Endeavor was there's going to be infinite distribution, and that's good for creators. Now the business has evolved, and it's about streaming. And in that ecosystem, not that the television business and the cable business is going away. It's going to diminish. And for that business, I think you need four over 200 million sub companies.
1: Four big companies.
0: Four big companies.
1: Right, who have a scale.
0: And, which then creates competition. And my job is to get the best price for my talent.
1: Mm-hmm.
0: And so if you have only kind of two, you don't get that scale. You don't get that leverage that you need. And you have a gentleman in David Ellison who loves the movie and television business, committed to it, going to spend more than anybody, $30 billion to promote movies and television, et cetera.
1: Right.
0: And I think that's a good thing because it gives competition to Netflix, which is an incredible company, gives competition to Amazon, incredible company, and gives competition to a growing Disney. And once you have four, we have a proper ecosystem that enables my creative clients and the rest to leverage it to get their project made. David's committed to 30 movies in the theater business.
1: David Ellison, yeah.
0: Yeah, and 170 series. And we've had six bad years in Hollywood. We had the COVID years, and then we had a strike with the Writers Guild. We're now, as we see at the box office, just coming out of it. And why would we restrict somebody who says, and all the surrounding people, the theater chains, the cable operators, this is a good thing, we want it.
1: Part of the deal, though, involves CNN.
0: It is about CNN.
1: And
0: it's not about any of the other stuff.
1: Are you not worried about CNN and CBS News?
0: No. Mark Thompson's an incredible executive.
1: I think Barry Weiss is a good steward.
0: Here's what I'd say to you. I've watched the last two Sundays of 60 Minutes.
1: Mm-hmm.
0: Thought it was pretty good.
1: You're okay with her.
0: Yeah. And I think, as I have said in my op-eds, guess what? Put an editorial board there. I'm a Democrat. I'm okay with that check. And Mark Thompson is an incredible executive, very forceful, has, I think, the perfect middle ground. and put the editorial board together,
1: right,
0: and let's move on. We have a lot of issues in this country. Mm-hmm. AI, Iran, inflation, deficit. I mean, there's a lot going on. And rightfully, we're talking about free press, but there's a lot of other issues. And this Paramount is not going to be an issue about the free press, because there's going to be...
1: I don't know if you're right. I hope you're right.
0: I think I'm right.
1: And we'll come back and discuss
0: I would just say to you, you have Jon Stewart.
1: I don't know that you think Jon Stewart will stay there?
0: What I'm saying is Jon Stewart has been given the ability to have the conversation that he's having. As of last night, it was incredible. So David has not restricted that. So I think it's going to be fine.
1: I'm speaking with the talent executive, Ari Emanuel, whose new book is called Roll the Calls. We'll continue in just a moment. This is the New Yorker Radio Hour.
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4: President Trump is at war with the press, banning 3 outlets from the White House. When the president doesn't like how he's being covered, is he going too far to control the message? 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I'm David Greene. Hope you will join Moa Lathy, Will Swaim, and me for the next Left, Right, and Center.
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6: Good morning, East Central Indiana. It's a gorgeous day outside. Sunny with a high of 74 and an overnight low of 46, with some expected higher winds in the afternoon. Looking ahead at the week, temperatures will fluctuate between the mid and high 70s, with clouds and rain creeping in later this week on Thursday, Friday, and Saturday. I hope you all enjoy this Indiana fall weather and spend time with your family this week. From IPR Weather, I'm Casey Alexander.
1: This is the New Yorker Radio Hour. I'm David Remnick, and I've been speaking with Ari Emanuel. He's one of the most powerful people in entertainment. Emanuel runs WME, which was formed from the merger of William Morris and his own talent agency, Endeavor. He also controls TKO Group and many other businesses operating globally. Emanuel has also been a prominent Democratic donor, and he's outspoken on a number of issues, including some pretty blunt criticism of Benjamin Netanyahu. But as a businessman, he maintains relationships across the political spectrum. We'll continue our conversation now. Your politics, as I've always understood them over a long period of time, were pretty center Democrat, Clintonian, Obamian, that kind of thing. But your job sometimes is going to put you in a spot.
0: Right.
1: I assume. As of the end of 2025, Hassan Piker, the now well-known streamer, was represented by, I think, WME. Are you troubled by him one way or another?
0: It's like what I said to people that fight with me when I talk to the right, the Republicans, and have relations with Republicans. And I get in these arguments about kids that are trying to stop lecturers that they don't agree with coming to schools. I don't want to live in an echo chamber. I don't want to live in a cult. I want to live not in a cult, but in a society. And in a society, you have to have conversations. And they're not easy conversations. And right. They're not always with people that you agree with. They're a lot of times
1: for sure
0: with people you don't. So he can have his opinion. If, as long as we're having a conversation and not a screaming match, I'm okay with it. I don't agree
1: right
0: with him on so many levels. What he said about 9/11 in the United States, mm-hmm. what he said about Jews. I do not agree. Mm-hmm. I'm willing, like at my dinner table with my parents, to get into the scuffle.
1: Well, would that extend to Robert Kraft? So Robert Kraft decided he could not countenance having Macklemore, the rapper, who had, in the midst of his performance, spoken out for Free Palestine. And he was kicked off Ed Sheeran's tour mm-hmm. And put Ed Sheeran in a position, you know the whole story. What do you think of Robert Kraft's actions there? If you're for that kind of free speech, is what I'm hearing, did Robert Kraft behave improperly in your
0: no.
1: view?
0: Here's what, Robert Kraft owns that stadium, right? And people like trying to piece it apart. Like
1: nobody doubts his legal ability to do it. Do you think it was the right thing to do?
0: He has every right to do what he wants to do. You can make any decision you want as it relates to your stadium. That's Bob Kraft's decision, and I support Bob Kraft, and I don't think that has anything to do with the First Amendment. That has to do with Bob Kraft.
1: Now, you were involved at one point in business with Mohammed bin Salman,
0: right?
1: The de facto leader of Saudi Arabia. And the Saudi investors took a pretty big stake in Endeavor at that time, something like $400 million. Mm-hmm. And after Jamal Khashoggi, the journalist, was mm-hmm. murdered in 2018, he tried to return that money. How did that, I want to know how that went down. And also, what do you think of the rush, and not only Hollywood investors, but investors all over the United States, but a lot in Hollywood. Now, MBS seems the place to go. The Emirates, MBS, and so on.
0: I think there's a lot of investment coming out of the region, Qatar, Abu Dhabi, Saudi Arabia.
1: Right.
0: At the time, didn't want them on our cap table. We had been doing business with them as
1: sure.
0: still, at that time, representing on rights. We have an incredible relationship with them now. We do things like with the WWE TKO.
1: Right.
0: You know, it's a global business. I think he's done incredible work on women's rights there, on not supporting extremist in the Muslim community. He has made a lot of progress, and there's a lot of gray. There's a okay. lot of gray in the world. And I'm a global company. We have a lot of business.
1: So what I'm asking is, if MBS was awful in 2018 after the murder of Khashoggi, at what point did it become okay?
0: You know, I also have seen him change in what he's done.
1: Have you heard him be contrite about Khashoggi?
0: I've not heard him be contrite, but I have seen what he's done as it relates to
1: I'm not suggesting that the world is pure.
0: It's not even remotely. And he has made strides in areas that I think are important. So there's shades of gray, and I'm willing to live in the shades of gray. I'm not willing, right? And I have changed to not live in the shades of gray.
1: How do you mean?
0: I mean, before, sometimes it was black and white for me. And, you know, I'm older now, and I think people change.
1: But is that because money talks?
0: No. I just told you why I thought things have changed.
1: I was surprised that you befriended, and I don't know what your relationship is now, with Elon Musk, mm-hmm. who at one point, and talk about people changing, this was a guy whose general image out in the world was of tremendous innovation. But I would also argue that what happened during the Doge period and mm-hmm. his funding of Trump, and now his funding of the midterm elections, and most of all, the unbelievably heartless action about our global health program, in which people estimate that as many as 700,000 people are going to die as the result of what happened to our global health program. And that's there's no backseas to that. That's going to happen.
0: Are you sure that's going to happen? Do we have all the facts?
1: We absolutely do.
0: I haven't seen
1: the reporting
0: those.
1: Reveals that.
0: I have not seen that.
1: What is it? Why do you? Tell me about your relationship with Elon Musk and why he's still kosher to you.
0: Well, I think he's moved humanity forward in incredible ways. I think he's one of the greatest innovators of our time. I think what he has done, cutting off the Russians and Starlink, has been important for that war. There has been mm-hmm. a ledger of pros and cons. I have not seen the facts that you talk about.
1: You didn't think Doge did a tremendous amount of damage?
0: I have not seen all the facts. Here's what I do think. Doge pointed to issues that I thought, as I said to you, there's a numerator and a denominator.
1: You're talking about waste.
0: Yeah, waste. Would I have gone about it with a chainsaw, I think when you talk to Elon and I have about that, he would admit that was not great. His politics is his politics. He and I discuss his politics. I disagree with him on a lot of his issues. As it relates to this specific issue, I don't have the facts. I just don't. Now, after this, I'll have a conversation with my brother Zeke. I'll have a conversation with my brother Ram and say, hey, is this true or not true? I'm not sure it's true.
1: I worry about your Elon relationship.
0: Really? I think it's fantastic. And I'm happy that he and I have a relationship. He and I argue. He and I agree on certain things. That's a healthy relationship.
1: He's not healthy.
0: You're wrong.
1: Tell me why.
0: Because I think the man is an incredible human being. I think what he's done for society on a net positive basis. And I can disagree.
1: Have you listened to him on Joe Rogan go on about conspiracy theories?
0: It's
1: frightening.
7: Information technology weapon to propagate what is essentially a mind virus to the rest of Earth. And the outcome of that mind virus is very clear if you walk around the streets of downtown San Francisco. It is the end of civilization.
0: I can argue with him because I disagree with a lot of conspiracy, but it's okay to disagree with people. Just don't be disagreeable.
1: Yeah, okay. But that goes for when you're arguing over tax policy or something. The yawning gap.
0: I disagree with you on the yawning gap. So you and I disagree
1: we're discussing it.
0: Yeah.
1: That's fine.
0: And I don't think you should just
1: What's the breaking point?
0: I promise you, if you sat down with him,
1: right,
0: you would find him, one, intriguing, two, unbelievable, intellectual, and you would have a decent and an appropriate exchange of thoughts. And I think you would move him, and he would move you.
1: You think that I would move him?
0: I do. And I think he would move you,
1: have
0: too.
1: Have you ever moved him?
0: Yeah.
1: On what?
0: It doesn't matter. It's a personal relationship, but I have moved him on things that he has said that I have disagreed with. And that's what you want. Do you want to live in a cult where you just say it's this way and not having the conversation?
1: That's not a question of a cult.
0: Of course it is. It's your statement like you can't move the man. You can have a proper conversation with him.
1: He's on your board?
0: No, he's not any longer. He was at the beginning.
1: Why is he no longer?
0: His life got complicated. My life got complicated. And he said, I got to get off because I'm just too busy. And I said, great. No problem.
1: Okay. Donald Trump was your client at one point.
0: Yes.
1: And you dropped him as soon as he won the 2016 election. Am I getting it right?
0: I didn't drop him. He was the president of the United States. I didn't represent the president.
1: Wait, the quote from the book is, I've never dropped a client with such ease, and I tell him that I didn't vote for him.
0: Right. I mean, I didn't vote for him. He knows I'm a Democrat. He was a Democrat at one point.
1: Who the heck knows what he was? Yeah.
0: You know, he was a businessman. And actually, on the day he was elected, the president and I talked at 11:30 something that night that he was, am I your most important client? And I say to him, you can't make me any money anymore. And I have a very good relationship with the president. We talk.
1: What do you think of Trump as a politician? Do you think he's an authoritarian? Do you think he's a fascist?
0: I think he's an incredible politician. You can't argue that. One of the best as a politician. I don't agree with his politics as it relates to the press and all the other things. I think there's a lot of times that the president has very good ideas. I don't agree with a lot of the execution.
1: But that's mild language. You probably would have said that about any Republican president, that I don't agree with him. But you're not answering my question about, is he an authoritarian? Is he
0: I don't think he's an authoritarian.
1: You don't?
0: No. I think he uses a lot of these maneuvers to deflect on other issues going on.
1: It's estimated that he's enriched himself in this term.
0: Yeah.
1: And we're only not even through 2 years of it.
0: Yeah.
1: In excess of $2 billion.
0: Yeah. That's disappointing.
1: Disappointing is the
0: but
1: word.
0: But it's also disappointing that Congress has not.
1: Congress is slavishly behind MAGA.
0: I think it's completely disappointing and completely wrong. There's no other word that there hasn't been some look at what's going on. I do not agree. Because if I did agree, I would have represented him and I could have made a lot of money. I don't agree with self-enrichment. My brother doesn't when he was, I don't agree with it. And I think it's wrong.
1: All right. What struck me about the book is, among other things, is that it was the portrait being painted was of someone imbued with ambition.
0: Yeah, I would say so.
1: Imbued with ambition and caused you to be a certain person. And then at a certain point, I don't know at what age, success is within grasp, although you're never quite over the, you know, you're never...
0: I'm not ever done with the ambition.
1: You're certainly never satisfied.
0: Yeah.
1: But there's a moment, you're married again. Mm-hmm. In other words, there's this weird thing that I'm reading about, and it's called a happy Ari Emanuel.
0: If you ask me if I'm happy, I'm at times satisfied, at times happy. I really don't know what happiness is, except that I feel a lot of times fulfilled. I'm very ambitious. And
1: toward what? Ambition is to be what? To achieve what?
0: Well, it's no longer the ego trip, because that's not kind of...
1: But it was?
0: Oh, for sure. I mean, I thought about legacy and all this other crap, and realizing through psychedelics and life and, right, that's just a bunch of horse. I mean, the most...
1: Psychedelics have helped you?
0: Oh, yeah.
1: What do you take?
0: MDMA.
1: Yeah.
0: 5-MeO. 5-MeO has helped me.
1: What is 5-MeO?
0: It would be called Toad. It's Toad medicine. It's a psychedelic.
1: Do you work as hard as you used to?
0: Oh, yeah. I just started a new company called Mari.
1: Right.
0: Right, which is in... I looked at the world and talking to Elon, and the only thing that he says a while ago when he started this that will survive is live sports, which we thought about way before anybody, you know, Mark Shapiro and Egon Durbin and myself. Mm-hmm. In sports, so we did UFC and WWE and all the things we do at TKO. And then we have bought a lot of live events. Mm-hmm. So there'll be live music and live events. And we have moved into live events with Mark Shapiro and I with this company called Mari, because the only thing that the opposite bet of AI is not data centers. The opposite bet is live, in my opinion, with advice from Elon and other smart people. And that's the space I'm in and roaring ahead. And I just... It's not done yet because it's through review, bought one of the largest theater. We're in the process of trying to acquire ATG, the largest theater chain in the world. And we have a big bet on live.
1: Ari Emanuel, thank you.
0: Thank you.
1: Ari Emanuel. If you want to watch this interview, you can find it and many others on the New Yorker's YouTube page. That's youtube.com/New Yorker. This is the New Yorker Radio Hour. 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
1: This is the New Yorker Radio Hour. I'm David Remnick. Now, some authors publish a book every year or every couple of years, and then there are those who disappear, like cicadas, buried underground for a long period of time, cultivating the work, and then they prepare to reemerge. Min-Jin Lee is one of those writers. Once a corporate lawyer, she quit her job and spent more than 10 years working on her debut novel, Free Food for Millionaires. And a decade went by before we read Pachinko, a historical epic and truly a phenomenon that was translated into some 35 languages. And now, after nearly another decade, we finally have a chance to read Min-Jin Lee's third book, American Hagwon. It follows a Korean family as they move from Seoul to Sydney, Australia, to Southern California, all in pursuit of a better life and the best possible education for the kids. Min, tell me about arriving in the United States. I think you were 7 years old.
10: Mm-hmm.
1: What was your English like when you were 7 years old and you arrived here?
10: Zero.
1: And you arrived where?
10: 50 years ago.
1: Is it really?
10: Yeah, 50. Yeah, I'm 57.
1: And what do you remember of those years? What do you remember of those, that initial landing here, seeing America, hearing English rushing at you, and how quickly did you adapt?
10: Oh, I was so disappointed. I can tell you why. Because in Korea, my mother had this set of Grimm's fairy tales that she bought, and I read them as a kid, and I thought that America would be like Cinderella.
1: It's not, is it?
10: No. So I get off the plane, I'm kind of expecting ball gowns and castles and white horses and carriages, but it looks just like Seoul, except with not Korean people.
1: Yeah.
10: And I didn't even have the words, not English or Korean, to even just say I was misled. So that was really shocking.
1: How quickly did you also learn to speak English and to read English?
10: I think reading took me almost no time at all. But the speaking took me years. Not because I couldn't do it, but because I really couldn't talk to people. I've taken so many classes, David, to sit here with you.
1: Really? Why would speaking take so much longer than reading?
10: Well, I couldn't speak in Korea either, really. So,
1: how do you mean?
10: I couldn't talk. This is verifiable. I just really couldn't talk to anybody. I talked a little bit at home, but even then, not that much.
1: Were your parents worried about you?
10: I think so, but they had two others who were fine.
1: But did they consider you like a little kid genius too?
10: No, they thought I was slow. Because when I came to America in 1976 in Queens, in public school, you had accelerated, normal, and slow.
1: Mm-hmm.
10: And I was in the slow class.
1: You were in the slow lane.
10: For 2 years. But both my sisters, we came at the same time. They're in the fast immediately.
1: Right.
10: So they tested immediately into the fast kids. And I was in the slow for 2 years. And then because I didn't talk in Korea or here, my parents just thought, well, you know, we don't expect that much from her.
1: How did you become you? In other words, how did you become the little girl who's not speaking very well, but reading in English pretty quickly and does well in school and eventually and starts marching through the achievement ladder?
10: Mm-hmm.
1: And you were a corporate lawyer for a couple of years.
10: Mm-hmm.
1: And then you throw it all away.
10: Yeah.
1: And you start making up stories.
10: Well, I quit being a lawyer in 95. So 2 years of practicing corporate law. And I quit because
1: you hated it? Or?
10: No. I really liked it. And also, I really love lawyers. That's not a popular opinion. But
1: I want to hear all about that.
10: I have so many friends who are lawyers. Yeah. Especially litigators are so fun to talk to.
1: Because?
10: Oh, well, I don't have to talk. I just have to ask questions. And they just have all these yarns because they're very extroverted and they like to argue. So in a way, they're very good at teaching you how to talk.
1: Mm-hmm.
10: So I was a really good grunt. And so like, if you were my partner and I was your first year associate,
1: right.
10: I was the kid that you would just say, go to that basement and read all the boxes and give me a 10-page memo. And I'd be like, okay, David, like that was me.
1: So you're that second person at the table in all those movies.
10: Yes.
1: You could be making right now what my father used to call big money.
10: Big money.
1: Big money.
10: Stupid money.
1: And why did you decide, you know what? I'm going to make up a story for a living.
10: I knew that if I had worked that hard and unless I took, and also I didn't have therapy. I didn't know how to tell people, oh, by the way, I should take some time off.
1: But you quit. You just quit. Mm-hmm. It's not like you had a novel in the drawer.
10: No, I had no novel in the drawer.
1: So what was it like to quit and then the next day you don't have that job and then you're sitting at a desk and it takes you quite a while to write that first book?
10: Only 12 years.
1: Yeah.
10: Yeah, only 12
1: Free
10: years.
1: Free Food for Millionaires took 12 years. Mm-hmm. And it's a terrific book, but that's a long time. How do you teach yourself to be a novelist?
10: You have to write bad novels.
0: How many did you write?
10: Two.
1: You wrote two complete bad novels, two and you had this discipline to shelve them, or an agent told you keep this in a drawer?
10: No, the first one, all of New York said, we will not be publishing this.
1: And what was that first novel that we'll never see?
10: Revival of the Senses. It was so pretentious. So Free Food for Millionaires became my first novel that I published, but it was the third novel that I wrote.
1: Unlike, I think, a lot of novelists, what's clear that goes into your books is a hell of a lot of research.
10: Oh, yeah.
1: I mean, that's not thick on the ground. Not a, you know, there's some research some people do or they'll read up on something. But the way I read you is it's clear that you've spent hundreds and hundreds of hours on reading, traveling, talking to other people. Tell me about that process.
10: I love research. And then after I do all the research, I love sitting and imagining it as to what the truth is. And I mean, you know, like when I do a lot of interviews, not everybody tells the truth. So then what I have to do is fact check them. And I do that in my own little way. So if I was with a plumber, let's say, for 2 days, and I've done stuff like that, and I follow the plumber and I try to figure out, well, what makes a person do this job and why is he so good at what he does? Mm-hmm. And then he might tell me stories. And then I might go and figure out where the school is where he became a plumber to see, is it true what he said about 3 years versus 2 years? And that level of research is great because the contradictions are where you find plot.
1: So how does the... How did the research work for this third book, American Hag 1, you regard as a trilogy, a completed trilogy?
10: It is a completed trilogy, but I've actually decided to do a quartet of writing Diaspora. There's a novel that I've always wanted to write, so I'm going to write Marshall Plan, which is my fourth book.
1: But it's not a trilogy in the conventional sense that they're recurring characters and plot lines that pick up.
10: They're not related.
1: How do you regard it as a trilogy soon to become a quartet?
10: It's related by the theme of Diaspora.
1: Mm-hmm.
10: So I'm obsessed with diaspora. I think it's a permanent condition. I think it's going to be only ongoing and increasing throughout the world. I think borders are disappearing. Mm-hmm. And also the thing that I think most Americans don't like to think about is the fact that actually we are having environmental diaspora within America now where you don't have water, right? Or you might have educational diaspora where you feel like I cannot get an education here. And obviously economic diaspora where these jobs don't exist anymore.
1: Mm.
10: And instead of thinking about you being that person, we have this idea that diaspora relates to these, you know, unwanted people who are just sort of scattered in the world. So I think that I have to write about diaspora. It's a Greek word from the Bible, and it's about initially the Jewish people who were scattered and dispersed. And I think, and they were forcibly done so. What I find really interesting is that people keep thinking about these, you know, unwashed people coming and showing up somewhere, how terrifying that is. What I really want to question and upset the idea is to show how much, not only do they change, not only do you and I become assimilated, but actually, how do we assimilate others? I know that when I go somewhere, I am changing the molecules in the air in the way that I'm being changed.
1: Particularly when you're with non-Korean people.
10: Yes, it's my job to make everybody Korean, David.
1: I'm feeling it right now.
10: Good. I think Koreans are awesome. I want you to be Korean.
1: I'm halfway there. Now, just saying that, tell me what a hagwon is, because this is at the center of the novel. And it's a very, it feels like a familiar institution almost.
10: Well, the first one in America is really invented by a Jewish American. So a hagwon is a learning center. It's where you pay money. And in Korea, it's called shadow education because it literally tracks most schools. But a hagwon in Korea could be for anything. Like you can have a piano hagwon. You can have a ballet hagwon. You can have a model UN hagwon. If you want to pass a civil service exam, you go to hagwon because they have all the exams there.
1: Right.
10: And in America, the hagwons that we would be familiar with is like Kaplan, Princeton Review, Akumon. Those are very simple ones.
1: For SATs.
10: Yeah. Or you can have Barbary for lawyers, and they'll have ones for MCATs. They have all the different hagwons in America.
1: And did you attend these as a kid?
10: I didn't attend the ones that are like Korean ones, because there are Korean hagwons. My mother doesn't believe in them.
1: Really?
10: Yeah, she really is kind of puzzled by the fact that people go to them.
1: Why?
10: Well, she's a piano teacher. she was a piano teacher. And her attitude is, you can't make kids study.
11: You can't.
10: She's like, you cannot.
11: So you, there were such schools around in Queens, but you didn't partake.
10: No. Well, one, we didn't have money. And two, my mother doesn't believe in them. Mm-hmm. And her whole attitude is, if she doesn't figure this out, that's really her problem.
11: Really? That's pretty mean.
10: Not mean, but tough. Yes. It's kind of like this very, my mother's very, she's so funny because she's very laissez-faire.
11: Yeah?
10: Like her, one of her favorite expressions in Korean is, and I'll just translate in English, which is, I guess she'll figure it out. And in some ways, it kind of like gives you an out of responsibility.
11: There's early in the novel, the mother puts an envelope filled with cash in her daughter's teacher's bag. The teacher makes it clear that he expects this money, if I remember correctly, right? It's a silent extortion that's treated as a common occurrence. Was that something you heard about in research? Is that kind of detail?
10: Well, actually,
11: kind of
10: happened to me.
11: Oh, I want to hear all about that.
10: So, as a kid, I got hit almost exactly like in chapter one. Mm-hmm. So, but it wasn't with the math mistake. Mm-hmm. My problem was that I finished my worksheet and I was sitting in the back because I'm really tall. And I was kind of wandering because I think I'm a little, there's something off about the way I learn. And I was a very dreamy kid. So I sat in the back, and after I finished my worksheet, I thought I was done, and I kind of walked back and forth by myself. I was 6 years old. The teacher calls me up.
11: So you're in first grade or kindergarten?
10: I guess first grade. So the teacher calls me up, and she says, like, hold out your hands. So I hold out my hands, and I'm thinking I'm going to get something, like a present. And then she does thwack, and she hit my hands in front of everybody several times. And I was so stunned because...
11: This isn't a regular old school.
10: Yeah. Public school.
11: Wow.
10: Yeah. And then I didn't even tell my parents. And I was little. And also, because I didn't know how to talk, I didn't know what to do. But anyway, I didn't tell my parents. She calls my mother and says, your daughter has behavioral issues. But then my mother told me, I kid you not, when I was like 49, because this entire time I'm thinking this is my fault because I'm goofy. Mm. She tells me, no, she came to the house because she wanted money.
11: And she's whacking you for it.
10: Yeah.
11: Sounds like the mob.
10: Yeah.
11: Now, you've said that the opening line of Pachinko is your, I don't know, thesis statement about so much.
10: All of my books.
11: And the line is, history has failed us, but no matter. Mm-hmm. What do you mean by that?
10: Oh, well, I think history has failed almost all ordinary people. We have no idea what happens to ordinary people. We have the history of rulers, winners, and losers. But the average person and how they cope is something that we're just missing, that information. So unless you look for like war diaries or memoirs, you're really not going to know what happened. And
11: do you feel that your project is to correct that in some way?
10: Yes, I think so. I mean, I want to, but also it can't be just telling the truth. It has to be really interesting. Like, it has to really make you want to keep turning the pages. That's very important.
11: The opening line of the new novel is, the rules of engagement have changed already. Tell me about that.
10: Yeah. Well, I think the reason why the modern person in advanced economies is feeling so horrible and anxious is because the rules of engagement have changed already. Not that they've changed.
11: Just explain what you mean.
10: Not that they'll keep changing, but they've already changed, which means that we're on the back foot. Like, clear example, AI. Mm-hmm. We did not see it coming. We actually don't know what's going to happen. And almost all of us are terrified. And we still have to get up in the morning, go to work, wonder if work will exist tomorrow, and raise children. It's very hard because the rules of engagement, decency, truth-telling, all of it has changed already. And somehow we have to function, which goes back to my second thesis for Pachinko, history has failed us, but no matter. A part of me is saying we have to be defiant.
11: I sometimes think about your novels, which I really adore, that there's a 19th century quality to what you're doing. In other words, there's this kind of, there's the research aspect of it, which is kind of Dickensian. There's the raw storytelling, commodious bigness of these novels. These are not
1: hyper, you know, slivers of novels about a, you know, hyper intellectual. It's not Ben Lerner, which is an entirely different approach to the novel. And yet there's a big moral dimension imputed in each of these novels. Am I reading you wrong in terms of your intent?
10: No, I mean, that's exactly what I want. I want to write social novels of the highest order. That's what I really want, because there are so many things that I'm upset about. But I have to get you to sit with me and be immersed for, I don't know, 15, 20 hours?
1: Mm-hmm.
10: I want to do social novels, and I want to argue against things. And I really believe that morality matters. I do. And it's so moving because you kind of think, why did you care about these Koreans in Japan? Mm-hmm. I mean, like, I didn't think anyone was going to care about these Koreans in Japan, but I really do. But I didn't think that you are going to. And I think this is the power of storytelling. We can be that specific. But as long as the conflicts are based on the truths that we're trying to negotiate today, people want to know, how did you handle that?
1: You've mentioned a couple times your age. I, of course, have skipped over mine. But you come to a point in your life where you start making calculations about time and what's left that you want to do, what you might be able to do, what's impossible to do, what's unlikely, what's likely.
10: All the books I can't read.
1: It's about reading.
10: Yeah. All the books I can't read. All the languages I'll never speak. All the places I'll never get to go.
1: Mm.
10: All the people I can't meet.
1: How do you look at it? How do you look at your future as a writer?
10: I want to write Marshall Plan, which is my next novel. And if I finish these four books, these four novels, I feel like I will have spoken about diaspora.
1: Mm-hmm.
10: I will have spoken about Koreans. I will have made sure that I did as well as I could in terms of the accuracy of our humanity. It makes me crazy, absolutely crazy, how misunderstood Koreans are in the world.
1: Mm-hmm.
10: And I feel like...
1: particularly misunderstood.
10: Yeah. Yeah. I mean, only recently have we had this sort of rise of soft power, which has been actually determined almost 60 years ago. It was a government decision to create Hallyu. That said, and then after I finish these four books, I want to write this memoir that I promised to write called Name Recognition. And then I'm going to go to Disneyland.
1: I'll meet you there.
10: Let's go. Magic Mountain.
1: Minjin Lee, thanks so much.
10: Thank you.
1: The novelist Minjin Lee. Her new book is American Hagwon, and you can read an excerpt at newyorker.com, and you can subscribe to The New Yorker there as well, newyorker.com. I'm David Remnick, and this is The New Yorker Radio Hour. Thanks for joining us.
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14: Good morning, East Central Indiana. It's a gorgeous day outside. Sunny with a high of 74 and an overnight low of 46, with some expected higher winds in the afternoon. Looking ahead at the week, temperatures will fluctuate between the mid and high 70s, with clouds and rain creeping in later this week on Thursday, Friday, and Saturday. I hope you all enjoy this Indiana fall weather and spend time with your family this week. From IPR Weather, I'm Casey Alexander.
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15: From NPR News in Washington, D.C., this is Weekend Edition. Shirasco, good morning. President Trump took another jab at press access this weekend when he didn't allow CNN on Air Force One. We'll tell you more. And we hear the story of an Arizona restaurant owner who was detained by ICE for months. Her community rallied for her release. Plus, I don't like birds. You heard me. I say it on air all the time. On the show today, one intrepid listener tries to change that.
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17: Live from NPR News in Washington, I'm Windsor Johnston. President Trump says he rejected Iran's latest proposal to reopen the Strait of Hormuz and resume nuclear talks. The offer comes as the two countries are deadlocked over how to end the conflict. Iranian President Masoud Pezeshkian tells CBS's Face the Nation that he's reluctant to meet directly with Trump. He's heard here through an interpreter.
18: The issue is, now the atmosphere of distrust that has developed between Iran and the United States is because we have had several rounds of talks with the United States. We reached an agreement on the JCPOA. And after months of negotiations, the U.S. president tore it up.
17: Iran says it could reopen the strait within a week if the U.S. eases military pressure and lifts its blockade of Iranian ports. Tehran also says it would allow U.N. nuclear inspectors into the country as part of a longer-term ceasefire deal. For now, there's no word on when negotiations will resume. A massive nor'easter is pounding parts of the Northeast with coastal flooding and strong winds for a second straight day. Steve Kestenbaum reports some coastal towns are seeing their worst flooding in more than a decade.
19: High tides continue to bring more flooding, especially in towns along the Jersey Shore. In Atlantic City, floodwaters hit their highest level since Superstorm Sandy in 2012. Wind gusts reached 60 miles per hour in some areas. A public housing employee in New York died when he was hit by a falling tree branch. Governor Kathy Hochul said dangerous winds will stick around for a while.
20: It's ferocious and it needs to be taken seriously.
19: Tens of thousands of power outages were reported from Maine down to North Carolina. Beach erosion is significant in some areas. High tides were made worse thanks to Saturday's full moon. The nor'easter is expected to sit around off the coast of New Jersey and Long Island through Monday. For NPR News, I'm Steve Kastenbaum in New York.
17: Hurricane Nolo is moving away from Hawaii after bringing heavy rain and powerful winds to the islands. National Weather Service meteorologist Frank Pereira says some of the storm's effects will linger.
21: The system did stay well to the south of the island, and it's going to continue to stay south as it drifts to the west with time over the next day or so. And there is going to continue to be some windy conditions across the islands, as well as some rain bands. But it does look like the worst of the impacts with that system are over for now.
17: Farther east in the Pacific, Hurricane Polo is approaching Mexico's Baja California Peninsula. Forecasters expect it to make landfall Monday as a weaker storm. Polo is also sending dangerous surf toward Southern California. This is NPR News. A whistleblower says renovations at the Kennedy Center were rushed and some of the work was poorly done. The allegations include rusting steel columns and a bathroom floor replaced because President Trump disliked its color. The center is now closed for a larger renovation amid a separate fight over Trump's effort to add his name to the building. A federal judge has blocked that change, saying it requires congressional approval. The judge has also ordered the center to give 30 days notice before making major structural changes. Police in South Africa say at least 27 people were killed overnight in two separate mass shootings. Kate Bartlett says mass shootings there are an increasingly common, with another one reported earlier this week.
22: South African police say the first shooting took place at a bar in a township in Johannesburg, where assailants opened fire with AK-47s. A separate shooting occurred in a store near Cape Town. The shootings come just days after an attack on a house party in the coastal city of Durban killed 11 people, including a pregnant woman. South Africa has some of the highest violent crime rates in the world. Often such mass shooting events are linked to gangs or illegal mining activities. Kate Bartlett, NPR News, Johannesburg.
17: The United States and China have agreed to set up a channel for handling incidents involving artificial intelligence. The agreement follows 3 days of talks between President Trump and Chinese President Xi Jinping in Washington. I'm Windsor Johnston, NPR News.
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14: Good morning, Central Indiana. It's a gorgeous day outside, sunny with a high of 74 and

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4: Good morning, East Central Indiana. It's a gorgeous day outside. Sunny with a high of 74 and an overnight low of 46 with some expected higher winds in the afternoon. Looking ahead at the week, temperatures will fluctuate between the mid and high 70s with clouds and rain creeping in later this week on Thursday, Friday, and Saturday. I hope you all enjoy this Indiana fall weather and spend time with your family this week. 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
5: I'm Windsor Johnston with these headlines. Hurricane Nolo is moving past Hawaii's Big Island, but heavy rain remains a threat. Some areas could get up to 16 inches, raising the risk of dangerous flooding. Farther east, Hurricane Polo is closing in on Mexico's Baja California Peninsula. A hurricane warning is in effect along part of the peninsula's west coast. Forecasters say the storm could bring flooding, mudslides, and destructive waves. The U.S. and China have agreed to open a channel for handling incidents involving artificial intelligence. The agreement follows President Trump's talks with Chinese leader Xi Jinping last week. I'm Windsor Johnston, NPR News in Washington.

0: 5 in the NFL? No one knows for sure, but the expectations are huge. Mendoza got very high grades from most draft analysts. Although we should say these analysts are often dead wrong. They make sins of commission and sins of omission. Consider this former quarterback who wasn't even invited to the NFL Combine.
1: I was told that I had a grade that was good enough to go to the Combine, but they passed me up to take a guy from a bigger school.
0: That is Kurt Warner. He grew up in Iowa and played his college football at Northern Iowa, which is not a football powerhouse. What's he do now?
1: NFL analyst on ESPN, NFL Network.
0: In 1994, after Warner's final season with Northern Iowa, he entered the NFL draft, but not a single team was interested enough to use a draft pick. The Green Bay Packers invited Warner to join their training camp, but he was released before the season started. He kept himself in shape in case he got a call, and he took a job stocking shelves at a Hy-Vee grocery store.
1: That was probably the most difficult time of my career, and not just because you go from inches to accomplishing your dream to working for 15 hours, stocking shelves in a grocery, not just because of the distance you can see between those two situations, but it was more because no one had ever gone from aisle 7 at Hy-Vee to the NFL.
0: That's the story we hear because you didn't make it in the NFL in the normal route. Is that a story you're sick of or do you take pride? I'm curious.
1: I do celebrate it a little bit more because I think my story is way more like real life than most professional athletes. Most guys that get their scholarship and play great in college and get drafted and have great careers, that's not what normal life is for most people. Most people have their supermarket moment along their journey as they're trying to chase some dream and trying to get to the mountaintop.
0: Kurt Warner wasn't just disappointed that he had a hard time making the NFL. He was also surprised.
1: Every time I had played, all I knew was I'm successful. You can't show me a time when I was between the lines, ball in my hands, and I needed to play well, and I didn't. And so that's where my mindset was when I was going through all this is like, why can't somebody see that?
0: But Warner stuck with it. He joined the Iowa Barnstormers of the Arena Football League. And after 3 seasons there, he was offered a futures contract by the St. Louis Rams of the NFL. They sent him to play in Amsterdam for NFL Europe. After leading that league in passing yards and touchdowns, Warner was summoned back to St. Louis to play for the Rams. And he got his chance when, in a preseason game, the Rams' starting quarterback was badly injured.
1: I was put into the game, and I only played one drive. They were trying to figure out, okay, we don't want Kurt to get hurt as well, so, you know, we're going to give him one drive. And they called a pass play. It was a 20-yard in-breaking route. I threw it and completed it, didn't think anything of it. And as we were going back and watching the film of that game, Mike March was my offense coordinator at the time, and he stopped that play, and he goes, okay, Kurt, thinking about making you the starter and it's going to be your team. And we watched the play and it looked really tight. And I know he was kind of alluding at like, hey, if you're going to be our starter, I'm not sure you can take chances like this. You just go back and throw it. And I remember thinking in the game, like, that was easy. Like, it wasn't tight. It wasn't a tough throw. I really didn't understand why he wanted to make a big deal of this particular play. And so he goes, okay, Kurt, I want you to walk me through why you threw this. I want you to take me through your thought process. When I came back to throw that, there was a big in route, as I was talking about, over the top. It was like a 20-yard route. And then we had something underneath it at like 5 or 6 yards. And so the whole goal for me, in simple terms, right, was I got a high and I got a low. And there's one defender in between those two guys. And my job was to read that defender. And if he stays low, then I throw it high. If he goes high, I throw it low. Like, simple, right? And so I remember telling him, well, the key was that linebacker. When he started to drop, I saw his hips turn to the inside and his shoulders just shifted enough that I knew because of that shift, he could not stop the big in route. Once I saw that, I threw the in because I knew he had no chance to get there. And so we watched it on film and I'm like, right there, there you see it. And he just looked at me and he goes, okay, I can live with that. So it would ultimately become the route that built my house is what I say, because we threw that more than anybody else.
0: In And so it was that Kurt Warner,

0: Wednesday night. So I started with something like that.
1: Okay.
0: And then I would do a pasta. Now I'm going to surprise you with maybe burro e parmigiano, which is simply butter, and parmigiano reggiano or pecorino grated on top, which is not cacio e pepe, but the concept is similar. And it's even more simple. And instead of pepper, I grate nutmeg on top. So it's a way like you will do, you know, the topping for the ravioli in the north of Italy. And I love this. And it's not easy, because simple food, it's always the most technical to make. And then maybe I will do a side, vegetable side. For example, pumpkin, I love, I said before, I know, but I really love it. I will slice it and bake in the oven while I'm preparing the pasta, because it takes very little if you slice it finely. And with some rosemary on top. I like to pair rosemary and pumpkin and serve as a side or even on its own with some oil and balsamic vinegar on top. Balsamic vinegar helps the pumpkin a lot.
1: So the last question I have is eating alone. I know that Parisians rarely eat alone. And I've heard you say that you often eat with your neighbor. So is eating alone, you know, something Italians just don't like to do or actually won't do? Or is eating alone becoming, you know, more common?
0: There is a generational conflict here, I believe. It's like, for me, it's not strange at all. I go to the cinema alone. I eat alone. There is no problem. If I think about my family, but even not the very old generation, even I'm the younger of four sisters, for example, my eldest sister, she's turning 56 this year. I'm 35. For her, it would be strange. So it's something that is changing right now due to the new approach that we have to the work culture and job in general. It's not something that always been like that. Actually, it's been the opposite. So these families that used to be so big and no one had the money or the idea to go independent on their own, no? People has always been living their life community-based, and this is changing right now. And together with it, the basic aspects of our culture, like the food, that plays this crazy, incredible role in Italy. It's an important moment. It's a ritual. It's a ceremony that is very specific, very important, that is not just having something to survive, but it's much more.
1: Ariane, it's been it's always a pleasure to speak with you, and I hope to see you in Rome soon.
0: Grazie mille, Chris. You're always welcome in Rome.
1: That was Ariana Pasquini. She leads food tours and teaches cooking classes in Rome. Now it's time to take your calls with my co-host, Sarah Moulton. Sarah is, of course, the star of Sarah's Weeknight Meals on Public Television, also author of Home Cooking 101. Hey, Sarah, what's going on?
2: Hey, Chris. So before we get started here with the call, you know, in New York City now, it's impossible to get a reservation on a weekend in midday because everybody's having brunch. How do you feel about brunch?
1: Breakfast is supposed to be eaten when you get up.
2: Oh, I like breakfast for dinner.
1: No, I like it like past 6:30, it's not breakfast. And then taking sort of lunch and breakfast and calling it brunch is just, I don't understand that. But realistically, what's going on a Sunday, you know, because you've been in the restaurant industry, the chefs and et cetera are all passed out and the dishwasher and other people are doing the cooking and they're making these overcooked three-egg omelets or whatever it is. And also they're injecting the idea of, this is kind of a party thing.
2: Because there's alcohol.
1: I don't know.
2: Mimosa.
1: Ahoy. Oh, Lord. Oh, Lord. I'm sorry. On Sunday, I still get up at 5:30. I know that
2: you are.
1: The most boring person
2: that
1: around.
2: That thing.
1: I'm out of bed by 5:45 in the morning on a Sunday. So I got work to do. Also, the idea of Sunday, you sort of lazing around and drinking champagne and orange juice and stuff. No, I can't.
2: It goes against your New England spirit.
1: Well, I think there is something about the New England spirit which doesn't appreciate fun. That's why I don't like swimming pools, because I don't like the idea of sitting around a pool because you're not being useful. I really need to go see a psychoanalyst.
2: You are a lot of fun. Oh my goodness.
1: No, I just think
2: No, you got principles.

0: Let me just say this about that. I'm not a big fan of brunch either. But,
1: really?
0: And yeah, but I do think that eggs can be eaten midday, and I think they can be eaten for supper.
1: I totally agree with that.
0: Yeah, so.
1: I eat it for supper all the time.
0: Yeah. It's not overcooked omelets. There's some beautiful egg poaching going on and interesting international recipes a la Milk Street that you are missing.
1: A lot of restaurants for brunch is not the highlight of their culinary offerings. Let's be honest, right?
0: I don't know about that. All righty.
1: Okay,
0: well, note to self, don't ever invite Chris out for
1: I'm
0: going
1: to, next time I see you, I'll just invite you to brunch.
0: And I'll have pancakes.
1: And we'll see.
0: Because that's what you'll make.
1: Yeah, that'll work out. I like pancakes. All right, let's take a call.
0: Welcome to Milk Street. Who's calling?
2: Hi, this is Susan calling from Brooklyn.
0: Oh, how nice. Where in Brooklyn?
2: Park Slope.
0: Okay. How can we help you?
2: Well, I have a question. I live in a small apartment building, and our radiators are erratic. They're not broken, but they're erratic. And when they're down, I try to bake something in the oven to keep the apartment a bit warmer. I've tried Irish soda bread and ginger pancake that require about an hour baking time. And I wondered if you had any other suggestions. And I even roasted a whole pumpkin one.
0: Susan, this is not a baking question. This is a heating question.
1: This is a lifestyle. This is survival. This
0: yeah.
1: is survival.
0: In that mode, I'm going to tell you what my little secret is, because we have pretty uneven heat. My brother-in-law gave my husband and I years ago a thin down jacket that only goes to, you know, your waist. It's not all the way down. And when it gets a little cold, I just put that on. And then you should bake what you want to when you want to.
1: I have a question. First of all, my kitchen in Vermont in the winter in the morning is about 52 degrees, literally, because it's got a lot of windows and the heat's not good in that room. And I do a lot of baking. I've never found that heating the oven up actually raises the temperature all that much because the ovens are insulated. Like if you lift the door open, it would. But I've tried that actually. A couple of weeks ago, it was cold and the oven didn't really help that much. So your oven actually does heat up the kitchen substantially if you leave it on?
2: It's a partial solution.
1: Yeah, yeah.
2: It doesn't solve every problem, but it helps a little bit.
1: Well, you could do, I have an idea, just make a lot of cookies and do one sheet at a time. Just pull one in, take it out, and then 15 minutes later, you pull one and take it out. You know, soda breads take 40 minutes. Almost all breads are an hour or less, I find. What about doing baked beans or...
0: How about a long, slow brace? Yeah.
1: Do a stew. A stew is 3.5 hours usually.
0: In the oven.
1: And that's what I would do. Forget the bread. Yeah, do a stew. Yeah.
2: Well, that would work except we don't eat meat. We're vegetarians.
1: Beans. Baked beans.
0: Or other beans.
1: Mexican baked beans, like the cowboy baked beans. That'll take you a few hours and be great.
2: Okay.
1: How do you proof bread if your kitchen is so cold? It must take forever to proof, right?
2: It does take a little longer.
1: Yeah.
2: But I just let it wait longer.
1: Well, lots of answers. Not very good.
0: Well,
1: but
0: maybe you enjoy, you know, oh, it's cold. I'm going to go bake a cake. You know, that's sort
2: of. Yes, exactly.
0: That's sort of a nice life right there.
1: I'm sticking with the beans.
2: It is, yeah.
0: Yeah.
2: But this was very helpful. Thank you.
1: All right. Thank you, Susan.
0: Thanks, Susan.
2: Thanks very much.
0: Bye-bye.
2: Bye-bye.
1: This is Milk Street Radio. Give us a call with your questions at any time, 855-426-9843. That's 855-426-9843. Welcome to Milk Street. Who's calling?
3: This is Nano Riley in St. Pete, Florida.
1: Nano, how are you?
3: I am doing just great.
1: Let's talk about cooking.
3: Yes. I have a friend who is from an old New England family, and he's, you know, remembers all of these recipes. He's a fan of ginger snaps. And he cannot find any ginger snaps that he likes at all. He says all the commercial ones, they have no ginger in them, no snap. They're overly sweet. And he fondly remembers his grandmother's ginger snaps. So I am looking for a good ginger snap recipe. I have tried a couple of recipes. They sort of come out like gingerbread.
1: Right.
3: I want something that has the snap.
1: Right. They're called ginger snaps for a reason.
3: That's right. I'm just wondering what you would suggest. Most of the recipes I've tried don't even use real ginger. They just use ginger powder.
1: Yeah, well.
3: The ones that I've seen.
1: Right. A few thoughts. Fresh ginger, maybe with ground, but you definitely want fresh ginger for that fresh flavor, molasses, and you probably want the really dark stuff, I would think. You might even toast the flour. in a skillet first to add a little flavor to that. Stella Parks, who's been on the show a couple times, is one of my favorite bakers, and I know she's done this recipe, so I would look up Stella Parks. I think she has a recipe that's supposed to be snappy. I've never made it. The old community cookbooks, they always have ginger snaps. I have a bunch of those, and I would think the older recipes might be snappier.
3: All right, that sounds promising. I was wondering, what about using a little maple syrup in there? Would that add a little complexity to the flavor without being overly sweet?
1: Yeah, I think you could, yeah. I mean, in general, sugar attracts moisture and does other things in baking where a liquid like honey or molasses doesn't. But since this has molasses in it, I think you easily could substitute maple syrup for some of that, probably, yeah. I mean, you want that malty flavor of the molasses, but I think you could, yeah.
3: Yeah, that sounds very promising.
1: But make sure it's dark, because the A-grade syrup, which everyone used to like, is terrible. It doesn't have much maple flavor. You want the grade D. You know, you want the super dark stuff.
3: Yeah, definitely the dark stuff.
1: Sarah, do you have any thoughts?
0: Well, I don't know. I mean, I'd be interested, because I don't see why those two might not go together. But the thing about a ginger snap is you want it to be ginger forward. I worry that the dark maple syrup might distract. But I certainly think you should try it.
3: I would love to try it, yeah. And I was thinking, you know, like when you grate the ginger, because I have a little grater, grate it down and get about a quarter cup of ginger and simmer it for a little bit. And the liquid in the ginger, like tea, might add more ginger flavor.
0: Well, the trouble with that is then you're adding liquid. You want a crisp cookie. So
3: that's true.
0: I'm not sure you'd want.
1: No.
0: I would look at the Stella Parks recipe and see what she does.
3: Okay.
0: And then if you want to. Experiment by adding some of the dark maple syrup in place of the molasses and see how that goes.
1: You know, cookies, I've said a million times, they're the most difficult thing to bake. Cakes are easier, actually. They are, because the slightest difference in ratio of fat to flour, liquid, whatever. So this is a particularly tricky one, because you have molasses is acidic, so you use baking soda, not baking powder, because it's alkaline. Getting the chemistry right, this is tricky. Try the Stella recipe.
3: All right. Thank you. That's good pointers. I will try these recipes and let you know how they go.
0: Oh, please let us help.
1: Send us some.
0: Yes. Right. Oh, send us some.
3: All right.
0: Even
3: thank
0: better.
3: You for
1: take
3: your
1: care.
3: Advice.
1: Bye.
3: Okay. Surely. Bye-bye.
0: Bye.
1: Coming up, a forager finds fungus candy and graveyard mushrooms. Christopher Kimball here. I know it's just beginning to feel like fall, but here at Milk Street Radio, we're already getting excited for Thanksgiving. And this year, I'm taking your calls with Aaron French from The Lost Kitchen. 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
6: Hello, East Central Indiana. It's a nice day outside WIPB Studios in Muncie, sunny with a high of 74. As we approach the evening, expect temperatures to drop to the mid-60s before an overnight low of 46.
1: This is Milk Street Radio. I'm your host, Christopher Kimball. Right now, Alexis Nicole Nelson makes her return to the show. She's a forager, a cook, and also an internet sensation. And if you need help identifying which plants you can eat, she would be happy to tell you in a song.
7: Oh, one of these is poison and one is a snack. Which one are you choosing? A or B, this or that? We're gonna learn about them together, and that is a fact. Oh, one is poison and one is a snack.
1: She joins me now to discuss her book, Happy Snacking, Don't Die. Alexis, welcome back to Milk Street.
8: Oh my gosh, thank you for having me back. It's been a minute.
1: Yeah, it's been a few minutes. So historically, foraging was done because people had to forage, obviously, right?
8: Mm-hmm.
1: And a lot of people in the world still do. You forage not necessarily because you have to. You forage because you love to.
8: Yeah.
1: So just talk to me about that, the exploration, the excitement, what really gets you going when you get out in the field?
8: Well, you know, some of my foraging, and I feel like my deep dive into foraging in adulthood did come a little bit from necessity. When I was first getting out of college, I was pretty broke. And so a fun way to kind of spice up my super cheap meals was by going and gathering whatever like wild and feral greens and veggies were growing around my neighborhood in downtown Columbus, Ohio, and getting to explore my creativity through food in that method. It was just so exciting, almost intoxicatingly so for me, that I just kept following my curiosity in that direction and kept creating new dishes and wanting to try new things. I'd hear about another forageable plant from a different, you know, Midwestern forager, and I'd be like, oh my gosh, I bet you if I find a place in my city that checks all of these different location boxes, I'll find it too. And there's something really exciting about a scavenger hunt with a real tangible prize, and that prize being flavors that you frequently can't find in the grocery store. Mm. I mean, just today I was foraging service berries in the Amelanchier genus, and outside of like Saskatoon in Canada, you really can't get these fruits just at your regular run-of-the-mill store. They're kind of like a seasonal delicacy that you just happen to find on street trees wherever you live. And they're delicious. Like, I spend all year dreaming about it finally being service berry season again. Foraging has opened up my culinary world to so much more than what I feel like the grocery store sometimes limits us to.
1: So what were some of the first things you discovered when you started on this trip after college?
8: Well, I had some old reliables, some tried and trues that my mom or friends or even like summer camp counselors had taught me when I was a kid. Things like field garlic, which sometimes is just called onion grass. When you mow your lawn and it suddenly weirdly smells like onion rings, probably just ran over a patch of onion grass, which is edible and, in my opinion, delicious. An excellent stand-in for chives. The bulbs pickle really well. They're just like delightful, a really nice garnish to add some oomph to, you know, some, gosh, what was then 59-cent ramen? I don't even want to know how much ramen costs now, just instant ramen. And we also get a lot of garlic mustard in downtown Columbus, which is not only delicious when you catch it nice and early in the spring, but in our neck of the woods, it's also super invasive. So you get to feel like you're doing a solid, both for your dinner plate, but also for all of the other living things in your area. So I would gather a ton of that. I'd like make pestos or different sauces with it, or even just blanch and dress those greens and eat them in the same way that you would, you know, eat like cooked spinach. There's so many, but those two were like two that I kept coming back to because they're so abundant and they're both non-native and pretty aggressive growers.
1: So the first thing I would think of is, am I going to kill myself, which I assume you thought of. So I assume the way to avoid that is to start with the sort of obvious things that don't look like anything else. In other words, there's probably a dozen really safe things like dandelions you can pick. But when you start to forage things that are a little trickier, how do you navigate that part? Like mushrooms, for example. I mean,
8: oh, yeah. Which, you know, with mushrooms, there are so many lookalikes and you know, I say jokingly, but not jokingly, when I teach classes in person, that I just never put something in my mouth unless I'm 100% sure of what it is. Not, you know, 90% sure, not even 99% sure. Like, I only eat things if I know beyond a shadow of a doubt what it is. And if that means watching a plant for a year just so I can go through this checklist of identifiers, then so be it. There are a lot of plants, especially ones in like the carrot family, where you have some plants that are like, oh my gosh, blow your mind, delicious delicacies like cow parsnip. But you also have plants that can kill you with just like a couple ounces of plant matter, like water hemlock or poison hemlock. And they all have those characteristic like white umbels of flowers. So you really got to start paying attention to details to know who's who.
1: But you gained all this knowledge over a long period of time. Did you become more cautious over time because you had a couple bad experiences, or were you always waiting for an entire year if you weren't sure to watch the entire cycle?
8: In my family, I am famously a very anxious person. So a lot of it is just crossing my T's and dotting my I's and waiting the amount of time that it takes for me to feel comfortable harvesting something. My mom started me on plants really young. So plant associations and like identifiers just click in my head. Like, I probably can't even tell you what I had for breakfast this morning, but I could probably list off like every single plant that I just saw while visiting a friend in Japan. But when it comes to fungi, that, oh my gosh, I take so much longer to feel super comfortable, to feel like I can ID something immediately. You know, my mom, when she's back at home in Massachusetts and I'm visiting her and the rest of her side of the family, forever I've remembered these like big, giant, chunky mushrooms coming up around my aunt's house. And I ate one for the first time last year at 33 years old, because that is how long it took me to feel comfortable eating it.
1: That's really interesting. So what are some of the things you were looking for that would indicate it was either safe or not safe?
8: Yeah, you end up looking for quite a few things, just because a lot of plants will start the growing season in what's called a basal rosette, which is a almost two-dimensional star formation of leaves coming out in all different directions from one middle point. And since so many plants, especially in the carrot family, start off that way, you have to wait for some of them to start bolting to get to see more identifiers, whether or not their bolting stem has purple splotches, or whether or not their bolting stem has like a dusty, waxy residue on it with fern-like leaves. That's an indicator that you have poison hemlock, or whether or not the stem gets hairy. If it's hairy and it's really skinny and you get like one big flower per stem with a cute little skirt under it, then you're probably looking at Queen Anne's lace or wild carrots. You know, there's all of these different things that become more pronounced as you move through the year. When I was a teenager, I probably wouldn't have been super comfy just when they're little overwintering rosettes, telling someone confidently that one rosette is wild carrot versus one being poison hemlock. But now I've had so much experience with both of those plants that I can tell you without a shadow of a doubt, even in the like middle of winter, as they're both overwintering, which one is which.
1: So, I remember growing up, we had two magnolia trees, mm-hmm. which I adore because they're so gorgeous.
8: Oh, they're
1: so
8: beautiful.
1: You talk about pickling the flowers or making a syrup out of them.
8: Mm-hmm. The flavor, the ginger kind of meets cardamom meets black pepper flavor that you can get, especially out of some of the really popular hybrids, like saucer magnolias, is unbelievable. Hmm. I love a saucer magnolia for a pickle that I'm going to eat, say, with sushi, or to make a syrup to drizzle over a spice cake. I'm about to go and pickle some southern magnolia flowers, and the brine that you get from pickling those is so good that sometimes I just drink it by itself.
1: So that you have to pick these petals when the flowers are right at their full potency, yeah, and smell and everything?
8: Yeah, you want them when they are their most fragrant, when the flowers are at their most beautiful, before they start browning, right, or, you know, incurring any kind of damage, which I know is really hard to ask someone to do when, you know, the tree, say, in front of their house looks so beautiful
1: in the back of the tree. Just go to the back of the tree. No one's going to know.
8: Exactly. Right? You just go to the back, or you grab some from a little bit further in, right, on the branch.
1: Right.
8: You know, it's possible to walk the line and balance your aesthetics, but also your culinary exploration.
1: Now, let's talk about weird.
8: Ooh, okay.
1: You said, us weirdos were trailblazers. So if you've witnessed the gelatinous consistency of fresh wood ears and said, candy does that, this one's for you. Okay, so what exactly are we talking about here? Gelatinous fresh wood ears?
8: So, you know, wood ears are pretty popular in a couple different global cuisines. Yeah. You'll, of course, see them show up in a lot of different regional Chinese cuisines. Right. But for me, when I see how, like, wibbly wobbly fresh wood ears are growing off of a decaying log, the first thing that I thought of was candy. The wood ears themselves really don't have much flavor. They just have bite. They're just, you know, unctuous and kind of bounce back a little bit when you chew into them. So I, a couple of years ago, was just like, well, I feel like if I just simmered these in syrup and then put them in a little bit of rolled sugar, it would be just like chewing on a candy. And lo and behold, it was. If you just close your eyes and imagine that you pulled it out of a plastic wrapper from a convenience store and not off of a decaying log, I feel like everyone would love it. But I get that that's a hard hurdle for people to jump over.
1: So give me one item to forage that's not typical, that's kind of interesting, unusual, something people might not think of, but you think is really cool.
8: Ooh, I mean, a plant that you can find pretty much across the world, like if you live in the Northern Hemisphere, mm-hmm, right now, is called horseweed, Erigeron canadensis. It looks pretty unassuming. Hmm. The first time you see one, you're like, oh yeah, that's just like a run-of-the-mill weed. I've seen that plant a million times in my life before. When it's fresh and you break the leaves off, they are a little bit tarragon adjacent and then spicy. They have this beautiful clean burn on the tail end that's almost more reminiscent of a wasabi burn than a capsaicin burn, but it fades a lot faster. But this crazy thing happens when you dry it or cook it, in that it transforms and almost becomes like a cola flavor. So when it's fresh, I love using it in all things savory. But when it's dried or when it's cooked, I love using it in desserts. You didn't hear it from me, but there's a rumor it's one of the 23 flavors in Dr. Pepper. Please don't come for me, Dr. Pepper.
1: Now we know. See, I'm glad I asked that. I never even
8: heard
1: of horseweed.
8: It's really inconspicuous.
1: Once I get the other 22 flavors, Dr. Pepper, I'll be all set.
8: Then it's game on.
1: I'm halfway home.
8: Yeah, you'll be out of the podcast game and into the soda game.
1: Alexis, this has been, we got to do this more often because this is just so much fun and you know so much.
8: Well,
1: and
8: thanks, Chris.
1: It's been informative, but it's also been a hoot.
8: Well, thank you so much for wonderful, thoughtful questions. This was a blast.
1: Thanks so much. That was Alexis Nicole Nelson. Her book is Happy Snacking, Don't Die. foraging and vegan recipes with Black Forager. In the old days, you cooked whatever you had growing nearby, including mushrooms, fiddleheads, crabapples, or chickweed. Today, we call that foraging. In the past, you might use a sourdough starter out of necessity. Today, sourdough is an art. In my Vermont town, Floyd Bentley used a team of horses to plow, mow, plant, and harvest. Today, he would be called a horse whisperer. The common has become uncommon. We've forgotten the basic skills of the 19th century because we deem them unnecessary. What has been lost is not just knowledge. We've lost self-reliance, patience, endurance, and self-help. You can ask AI how to harness a team of horses, but the gap between knowledge and skill will become readily apparent once you step into the barn. 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Coming up, we celebrate Oktoberfest.
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11: This year on Election Day, Indiana will elect its next Secretary of State. On October 7th, hear from all the candidates in a debate hosted by WFYI and the Indiana Debate Commission. You'll hear from Democrat Beau Bye, Republican Max Engling, Libertarian Lori Shillings, and Lincoln Party candidate Greg Ballard. 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
1: I'm Christopher Kimball. 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Right now, it's time to take more of your cooking questions.
12: Welcome to Milk Street. Who's calling?
13: Hi, this is Chris.
12: Hi, Chris. Where are you calling from?
13: Chicago, Illinois.
12: How can we help you today?
13: I have a question about meat brines, in particular poultry brines. I've got a really nice, very simple recipe that I use for a lot of poultry brine, and I always feel really bad tossing out all of the brine after I've actually brined my either chicken or turkey. It feels like such a waste. And what I was wondering is, can that brine be retained if it's, you know, refrigerated at a safe temperature for the entire time it's used with poultry? Or does it have to be thrown out as soon as it's used the first time?
12: Let me just say that, yeah, you know, even if it's been refrigerated, what's been hanging out in it is something that could potentially and probably likely have salmonella in it.
13: Correct.
12: So it's contaminated.
13: Yeah.
12: And I guess if you put something contaminating in it again, it wouldn't be the end of the world. But meanwhile, it's also been diluted because some of the juice from the whatever poultry you have in there has diluted it.
13: Right.
12: It just doesn't seem like a safe bet. I mean, you could certainly boil it, cool it, use it again, but it would still be somewhat diluted. What is in your brine?
13: Right. The one that I use most frequently is just water, salt, sugar, a little bit of olive oil, and soy sauce.
12: Those aren't terribly expensive ingredients. I know none of us like to waste food, period.
13: Yeah.
12: But when you're dealing with something that's as problematic as poultry, I mean, it's a very high percentage.
13: Yeah.
12: Even organic poultry can be contaminated with salmonella or campylobacter. It just seems like a bit of a risk. I don't know. Let's see what Chris thinks.
1: Oh, no. I think to save $5 or $6, I would definitely risk death. No, I'm seriously.
13: Right.
1: That's a really, really bad idea. You don't want to mess around.
13: Got it.
1: I mean, I've read statistics about what percent of chickens or turkeys.
12: It's ridiculous.
1: You know, some say 25%, some say 80%.
12: I've heard 80.
1: Yeah, have some sort of bacterial contamination. So you just do want to fool around with it. I do have a suggestion for you, though. Dry brine,
13: sure.
1: You know, kosher.
13: Yeah.
1: I've given up wet brining because it's a pain for obvious reasons.
12: You
1: need a big, ice chest to whatever to hold the turkey for 12 hours. I salt it, and I prefer the texture. It's meatier. It's not as wet. And it's easy to do. You don't have to worry about all that liquid.
13: A quick question there. Since you do use the dry brine, do you do under the skin also?
1: Yeah, on top of the skin, also under the skin. You know, I've gotten to the point because I'm lazy now or something. I don't know what it is. I just spatchcock a chicken or I take the backbone out, press it flat, salt it, oil it, salt it. I put some za'atar or whatever herb on it. And I just throw in a 425 degree oven for a little less than an hour. The dark meat and the white meat cook at exactly to the right temperature at the same time. Right. And it's perfectly juicy. That's my speech.
13: Yeah. That saves you time on both ends, especially the dry brine.
12: Right.
13: So much less cleanup and hassle.
1: I mean, I can understand an 18-pound turkey is, you know, but I've also spatchcocked those.
13: Right.
12: That's a lot
1: but
12: more
1: that's
12: work.
1: You have to go get the little chainsaw for that.
12: And then you have to sort of sit on it.
13: Okay.
12: Yeah.
1: Anyway.
12: Okay. All right. Well, thanks, Chris.
1: Thanks.
12: Take care.
13: Excellent. Thank you all so much.
12: Bye-bye.
1: This is Milk Street Radio. If your dinner won't do, give us a ring. That number is 855-426-9843. One more time, 855-426-9843. Or just email us at questions@milkstreetradio.com.
12: Welcome to Milk Street. Who's calling?
14: Hi, this is Melanie from Louisville, Kentucky.
12: Hi, Melanie. How can we help you today?
14: I am a lover of cookbooks, and given that both of you have written cookbooks, I wanted to get some tips, I guess, on writing a cookbook. You know, is it something that the layperson can even think about doing? You know, do you have to be famous to write a cookbook and actually get it published? And if you want to write a cookbook, where do you even start? You know, obviously you need an idea, but then once you have that, how do you begin? And what do you need to have to give to a potential publisher?
12: Okay, so I assume that you're not just doing this for your family. You want to do a cookbook to share with people. Okay. I'm really sorry to say that you were correct. Better you be on TikTok.
1: Ouch!
12: And better you have a million or two followers. If you are really serious about it, it helps to find an agent. You write up a proposal. And now Chris is going to say that everything I just said was completely wrong. Let's see what he has to say.
1: I totally disagree. And I'm going to be the positive one here. Look, most cookbooks published are not thoughtful. I mean, there's a lot of garbage cookbooks out there, okay? People just throw them together and they get a recipe developer to do them and they put their name on it, whatever. So I think the world needs more cookbooks and better cookbooks. Here's what my agent told me a long time ago. I was doing a Fannie Farmer's Last Supper, right? Which was part cookbook and part story. I was used to doing a 3-page treatment, you know, on a Friday and sending it to publishers on a Monday. He said, listen, pal, you're going to send anything to anybody for 9 months. You're going to go write most of this book. You're going to do the research. And then you're going to know what the book is about. Don't come up with a 2-page treatment. Spend hundreds of hours working on this thing and you really get to know what you want to do. And that was the best advice anyone's ever given me. And it turned out it was very successful. And that's because I was passionate about something. I spent the time and effort to really figure out what the book was about. So my advice to you is don't write a treatment. Spend a year working on the book. Get a whole bunch of recipes done. It's good to have someone, if you can afford it, to test your recipes for you, who knows a lot about that. And then come up with an idea that you're deeply passionate about. You need a unique voice, unique point of view. You don't have to have millions of followers. You just have to come up with something that people can understand and only you are doing. So I'm very optimistic you could go to a publisher. You're going to walk in that door with 75 pages of your book done, and you're going to think about the cover. You should also think about that. And walk in, you're going to have the best prepared presentation of anybody who walks in that door all year. And they're going to take you seriously because you've spent the time and effort to do a top-notch job, and you will get a deal. Now, you may only get a $5,000 advance, not a $100,000 advance, but you will get one if you spend the time and effort and spend all your time, I'm almost finished my speech, on the front end. So don't just jump into it, well, I want to do a salad book or whatever. Really focus on what the concept is and don't rush into it. Talk to friends, talk to other people, look at what's out there. But if you do that, if you spend 9 months working on this thing and really do a lot of work, you will get a cookbook contract.
0: I love his optimism. Can I suggest two other things? One is there are courses that you can take how to write a cookbook.
1: Don't worry about famous. Don't worry about TikTok. Don't worry about the experts. Be passionate and put the time in.
0: Be passionate and have a really good idea.
1: Yeah.
0: Something that people need that will grab them.
14: Right.
1: Okay. We're rooting for you here.
0: Yes, we are rooting for you, even though I was
1: negative. The world of cookbooks needs you, desperately.
14: Oh, thank you.
1: All right.
14: Thank you. This sounds like great advice. I really appreciate it.
1: Take care.
0: Okay, yes.
1: And good luck.
14: Thank you.
1: Yeah.
14: Bye-bye. Bye.
1: This is Milk Street Radio. Right now, it's time to celebrate Oktoberfest with a story from Jim Banco. He's the commissioner of the U.S. Stein Holding Association.
15: Hold my countdown. Let's hold some beers. 3, 2, 1.
16: Stein Holding is a Bavarian-inspired festival sport. We always say that Stein Holding isn't complicated, but it's not easy either. Essentially, you hold a 1 liter stein full of beer out with a fully extended arm for as long as you can, and whoever can go the longest is the winner. The history of the sport is a little bit difficult to pin down. You know, probably it could have easily been happening a couple hundred years ago, but yeah, in terms of the modern incarnation of it, it's definitely a younger sport for sure. The story is that people in the beer gardens in Munich would maybe be having an argument over something, and or they just want to see who is the strongest person there. So they would challenge each other to Mosskrugstemmen competitions, which is the German word for it. And, you know, sometimes people will correct us and say, well, it's not technically a stein. A stein is a ceramic mug, whereas you guys are using the glass Mosskrug, but nobody can pronounce Mosskrugstemmen, so we call it stein holding here. In terms of sort of migrating to the United States, the beer company Hofbräu, they started hosting competitions across the country, and then they would invite all of the winners to those to New York City at Central Park Oktoberfest for their championship.
17: Steady, keep it steady. That arm is bent. Lock that elbow.
16: I could probably talk about the rules of stein holding for a solid half an hour, and I won't bore you with that, but I'll give you the Cliff's Notes edition. Your hand must be in a fist. We do allow them to have their pinky outside of the handle grip. Some people find it more comfortable to do it that way. And the arm has to be extended out in front of the competitor with no bending of the elbow, roughly perpendicular to the competitor's body.
17: You got to bring that arm up in front of you. There we go. Right there.
16: If you spill any of your beer, you're immediately disqualified because the sport's based on Bavarian beer drinking tradition, and they take beer very seriously over there. So if anybody's spilling or wasting beer, they're just immediately removed from the competition.
17: Are we gonna spill it? That is it.
16: During the competition, we allow people to listen to music if they want to. They can have headphones on or earbuds. I listen to podcasts when I was training, things like that, just to take my mind out of it, because if you focus too much on what you're doing and focus too much on what you're feeling, it makes it feel even longer. My personal stein holding journey started back in 2011. I was a frequent attendee at the Pittsburgh Hofbräu House, and I just happened to be there one day when they were holding one of these competitions, and I was able to win the local championship there in Pittsburgh and go to New York City. And I got to be up in front of a couple thousand people on a stage in Central Park doing this competition that, you know, maybe a month and a half before I had never heard of.
18: You got this, Jim!
16: I set the national record in 2015 with a time of 17 minutes and 11 seconds.
17: Jim!
16: I think the second place competitor went maybe around 9 or 10 minutes.
17: And he's still going.
16: And I remember at one point, I think there was a live band and the drummer just sort of like beating out this like dirge that was just like this slow march. And it really like got me really, I don't know, it got me amped up.
17: 17 minutes, 11 seconds, new world record right here at Central Park. Yeah!
16: As soon as it was over, everybody's, you know, congratulating you and cheering and having a great time. And as I was leaving, we were walking down to the subway, and you know, someone else who had been at the festival recognized me, I guess, and they pointed at me and they go, "Hey, there's that national champion guy." And that was kind of just, I don't know, weird and surreal. I don't get recognized in the public for a lot of things, but that was really cool to have that happen. I would say Steinholding has definitely changed my life. I don't want to sound too dramatic when I say that, but it definitely has, from the perspective of forcing me outside of my comfort zone. We always tell people that they can hold the Stein for longer than they think they can, and I think that probably applies to a lot of other things in life. You can always go longer than you think you can, so it's always worth it to really push yourself and give something 110%. It's been great, you know, I would recommend it to anybody because it's very easy to get into. It's a low barrier of entry. All you need is a mug and the will to try it.
1: That was Jim Banko, Commissioner of the U.S. Steinholding Association.

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You can also find us on Facebook at Christopher Kimball's Milk Street, on Instagram at 177 Milk Street. We'll be back next week, and thanks as always for

0: And one of the things like I took away from that, which might not sound obvious to folks, was just the casualness with which he approached the situation. You know, my tendency, still sometimes to this day, is to come in hot. But, he would just come in so easy and so casual, and I just kind of wrote that down.
1: No big surprise that later, Ty ended up studying psychology and even wrote a book about the science of awkwardness and what makes some people feel so ill at ease in the world.
0: Yeah, I think it's helpful to understand two different aspects of awkwardness. So there's awkward moments and then there's awkward people. Awkward people, they actually think about the world and take in the world differently than people who aren't awkward. And it really falls into three characteristics. So awkward people have social skill deficits. They have a hard time knowing what's expected in a social situation and also have a hard time executing the right social skill. They have trouble communicating, which can be understanding what someone's trying to tell them, but also communicating what they intend to other people. And the third thing is obsessive interests. And I actually kind of love this. People who are awkward really love what they love, but sometimes to their detriment. So they can become hyper-focused on something and lose track of the broader social narrative.
1: It's interesting because I think a lot of times people conflate the awkward person with a person who is on the autism spectrum. Mm. But are they very different? Where is there a crossover?
0: Yeah, so psychology and psychiatry have kind of taught us to think about mental diagnoses as categorical, as either or kinds of things, right? You either have depression or you don't. And that's actually kind of unhelpful because the average person might have a couple of mild depressive symptoms, like one or two. The average person actually has maybe just a couple of awkward or autistic traits in a mild kind of way. And so it runs along this continuum. And so awkward people aren't autistic. I don't think it would be good for us to say that they're on the autism spectrum. But it is the case that it's not a clean cutoff. So autistic people are kind of like in the top 1% of autistic symptoms. But then there's all these people that fall at the 98th percentile or 95th percentile, 90th percentile. And they still have a lot of problems with social skills and communication. And so they're closer to someone who's autistic than they are to someone who's average. And so what do we call that? And as I got into it, I thought, well, we call someone with social skill deficits and communication problems, we call those people awkward. I can't tell you how many people I've run into over the past couple of years who have said, you know what? And my son or daughter would be at like that 95th percentile of autism characteristics. And they can never qualify for a diagnosis, but they can't get their kid any help just because they don't cross that threshold. So yeah, how do we still have empathy for that? And how do we as a society support people who are really struggling, but just don't meet that threshold?
1: Earlier, you mentioned various common traits of awkward people. And I want to ask you about one of them, which is having sort of narrow interests.
0: Yes, it is a common characteristic, and it's actually one of my favorites. Awkward people, on average, I mean, they really love what they love. I mean, a lot. And I think that's a wonderful quality, all that that passion that they have for their interests. I met an awkward adult a couple of years ago who told me they liked Game of Thrones, which a lot of people did like Game of Thrones. But this person really love Game of Thrones. They had learned to speak Dothraki, which was one of the languages spoken in that show. And so that just kind of shows you the level of focus and the level of obsessiveness that kind of differentiates an awkward person from, you know, kind of the average person who has their likes and their interests.
2: There's a quick analogy that's helpful to think about a lot of the science. Imagine that there's a stage, and let's say it's broadly illuminated.
1: Ty Toshiro continues from the TED stage.
2: you could see everything that happens. You could see people enter stage left or exit stage right. You could gather the social context surrounding the action, but you would spend most of

0: your time looking center stage, because that's where most of the key interactions will take place. And that's how most people see the social world unfold. Now, awkward people, by comparison, see that same stage not broadly illuminated, but spotlighted. And to make things interesting, that spotlight tends to fall a little left of center. So that means they're going to miss a lot of the key social information that's taking place, but they're going to have this brilliant perspective on an unusual part of the interactions and of the plot.
1: In a minute, more awkward characteristics and Ty's argument for why being awkward is kind of awesome. I'm Manoush Zomorodi. 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
3: I'm J.R. 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Next time on The Facing Project, I'll be joined by Dr. Ziwei Chi and Lori E. Niffin, editors of Facing Relationship-Based Violence, a collection of 19 first-person stories from people in rural Kansas. 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
5: Good evening, East Central Indiana. It's been a lovely day, sunny with a high of 74. We expect overnight lows to drop to 46 before another gorgeous day tomorrow, sunny with a high of 74. From IPR Weather, I'm Casey Alexander.
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1: It's the TED Radio Hour from NPR. I'm Manoush Zomorodi. And we were just talking to psychologist Ty Toshiro, an expert on awkwardness and a self-identified awkward person. In his book, Awkward, The Science of Why We're Socially Awkward and Why That's Awesome, he outlines four characteristics of awkward people, including studies that show they prefer math and science to humanities, that they like a lot of structure and sameness, and that basically, they lean toward ways of making life more predictable.
7: That's exactly it. I mean, predictability is a great word to tie together all these different characteristics. You know, let me dissect this thing, understand all of the different parts. Well, that's a lot of control. Now let me put it back together in a way that makes sense and is predictable. And that's exactly what's going on. And so one of the things you'll find with awkward folks is that they're very routine focused. They have their way that they like to do things. They have their habits. And although any of us can get a little frustrated when our routines get interrupted, awkward people can get really bent out of shape about that. Yeah. It's almost a panicked feeling that, hey, the structure I've put out there to help manage my life is being disrupted. And when things turn spontaneous, I'm really not as well prepared to handle like a spontaneous social interaction.
1: It's almost like your inner computer is like recalculating, and it needs a minute, like you said earlier.
7: Yes.
1: You do say that being socially awkward is awesome. If you were talking to an awkward kid and they were like, I'm so sorry, I do not understand what is awesome about feeling like this, what would you say?
7: I'd say, look, I understand the skepticism for sure, because the social awkwardness is definitely not fun. And having that unknowing about what's going on in social situations and that chaos in your mind about what is going on here and how do I handle this appropriately? None of that's fun. And it's pretty exhausting. And it's really not until later, a lot of times, that people realize that, yeah, hey, there has been an upside to some of my awkward characteristics.
0: You know, when I was a kid, about 7 or 8 years old, my spotlight fell on something pretty unusual for a kid of that age, statistics. So, you know, my childhood is pretty much like Friday Night Lights. Now, my dad was a coach and athletic director in our small town at the high school. And so at the games, I could have sat anywhere I wanted. I could have sat with the coaches or with the players, even the cheerleaders. But I instead chose to sit by the scorekeeper's table. And I would ask the scorekeepers a million questions. I was fascinated with this idea that they could quantify something as hectic as a basketball game. And then the coaches could take those numbers and help the players work together in a more efficient and cooperative way. I was so obsessed with it that I would spend hours upon hours analyzing the data when I got home. And while this was a great interest, it's not the kind of thing that makes you cool at school, I can say. Now, I was so interested in this notion of data that I started reading the sports pages for other sports to see how statistics were logged there, and would wake up early every morning to scour through the statistics. I also learned I had an unusual memory for numbers, and I would love it when the coaches turned to me on the bus and asked me about a player's points or shooting percentage, and I could just recite it off the top of my head. You know, it was early signs of some things that I might enjoy doing later on, and the kind of enthusiasm and interest I had for it was certainly unusual.
7: That's actually the underpinnings for why awkwardness can be awesome, is that because they can be really hyper-focused on something and really persistent, what that can translate to is this kind of stubbornness to pursue really extraordinary things that other people might not want to pursue or might get bored with. So there's this curious correlation that's pretty robust between awkward characteristics and what psychologists would call striking talent or extraordinary achievement.
1: I think that makes total sense.
7: Yeah. You know, you could kind of look around at some of the people who have achieved really extraordinary things in our society. If you kind of stop and think about it, you know, a lot of them are actually kind of awkward. This person just sat in their garage for years and worked on this enormous problem, but step by step, figured out how the parts work. And by doing so, they were able to see a unique way to put those parts together for a solution that was totally novel and game-changing.
1: I mean, I say to my kids, if high school is the best time of your life, then that means it's all downhill from there. Like, no, it should be hard and awkward because you're working towards being a fully fledged human.
7: Yeah.
1: And
7: Manish, I think that's great advice to give your kids. Because, yeah, if you think you totally know what's going on in high school, I mean, then you've taken someone else's framework.
1: Totally. Yes.
7: You know, I think one of the best things my parents told me repeatedly as I was growing up, they say, hey, Ty, so the key is figuring out how to fit in without losing yourself. And I think that's such great advice. It's advice I still take to heart to this day. And I think it's especially pertinent to people who are socially awkward. You know, awkward people have these passions. They have this incredible love for their interests and what they do. And don't be ashamed of that. You know, just fully embrace that and be proud of that. And it's just that the trick is don't get lost in that.
1: That was Ty Toshiro. He's a psychologist and the author of Awkward. You can see his full talk at TED.com. On the show today, so awkward. And as Ty said, growing up awkward can stink, but it can also be a bonus later in life if you figure out how to harness it.
8: Drawing has always been my like first language because I was so shy when I was young and I always loved to draw. So I think I started using it to explore these big feelings in my late 20s, and it's been so helpful.
1: This is New Yorker cartoonist Liana Fink. She has made an entire career based on her simple line drawings that capture uncomfortable moments in her life. Big moments, like what it felt like when she found out she was pregnant.
8: It's so weird, and it's so weird voluntarily choosing to do it. It's like standing out in a field with a big sign saying, like, take me, aliens.
1: But also everyday interactions, like how to respond in a coffee shop when someone asks you to watch their laptop while they go to the bathroom.
8: It would startle me to the point where I got a migraine and like couldn't get back to work for 10 minutes. Like, it's like that much startle.
1: Oh my God.
8: Like a lot.
1: It's like you're being attacked by a lion.
8: It's what it feels like. And now I say no, because I think asking a stranger to watch your laptop is ridiculous, because you want the laptop to be protected from strangers. So,
1: well, wait a minute. If someone said no, I would be like, wait, what?
8: Yeah.
1: No? Like, that would be so weird.
8: Yeah. Maybe it shouldn't be. I don't know. It is. Yes, it's awkward.
1: These situations might not strike you as funny, but Liana has discovered that a lot of people don't feel like they understand the unspoken rules of social interactions.
8: My rules are the rules of leaving each other alone and being considerate to each other.
1: And her very specific and awkward sense of humor has found a cult following.
8: I'm not sure I'm right, but I think my perceptions are pretty dead on, but I also think that they're magnified to a point of distortion. I don't have a particularly interesting life, so I just like to write about the parts of my life that I think other people also go through, and I try to sum it up and put it into words and pictures to make sense of it, kind of as a service. I sometimes wonder if I missed the memo about the most basic things. What are you supposed to make for dinner? What do you talk about in an elevator? Why do people cut in line?
1: Here's Liana Fink on the TED stage.
8: There are, of course, problems that can't be summed up in a single drawing. For these problems, you need many drawings. One more complex problem I have is with God. I'm Jewish, so I'm talking about the God of the Old Testament. My problem with God isn't actually a big problem. It's just, I don't know, it stayed with me. My problem with God is that he's too confident. For me, creation is an act of solving problems, of figuring things out. God already seems to have everything figured out. He strikes me as more of a king than a creator, and I'm not sure you can be both. As an experiment, I decided to remake the book of Genesis as a graphic novel. My version of God is not confident, and maybe not coincidentally, she's a woman. I drew her as a kind of magical giant little girl character, and she loves to make things. She has complete faith in her own powers to make things. She thinks very simply. On the other hand, she's always questioning herself. And after she makes something, she feels like she's really crossed a boundary and gone too far and kind of shown herself, because she's very self-conscious and very shy. The Bible opens in this mysterious, moody way with God floating aimlessly on the face of a dark, mysterious void. In my version, I have her floating this way because she's feeling despondent about her limitations as an artist. She's made this messy, wet, mixed up, dark first draft of the world, and she just doesn't know where to go from here. My adaptation of the book of Genesis is a creation story full of false starts and absurdities, but it's a creation story all the same. One in which a self-conscious woman, even though she worries and makes mistakes, is nonetheless a successful, committed artist. When I finished my book, I did feel a new connection to the God of the Torah and a new sense of belonging to my religion. I also felt a new sense of belonging, period. It's lonely being someone who has no idea how to act normal, but it's profoundly less lonely being that person in a world created for her by an equally awkward, self-conscious God. These days, when I worry that I won't know what to make for dinner, I remind myself that God wouldn't know either.
9: What is your relationship to God now?
8: I miss her. I felt really connected to her while I was working on this book. It was a number of years, and it's the only time in my life that I've felt kind of uncomplicatedly connected to my culture and my religion. And I loved her. And now the last vestige of that is that I've been reading my book to my 2.5-year-old. And so my son actually believes that God is this character, and he talks about her a lot. And it just feels so naughty and like so vindicating that my son believes that God is me.
9: Your version puts God on the same playing field as us, and it creates or gives space for people to feel less ashamed of their insecurities, their humanity, their cringy moments.
8: Yeah.
9: I think that's why it speaks to people.
8: Thank you. It's permission. And I so appreciate your putting it this way, because a lot of people say, you did this wild thing. How did you ever think to make God fallible? Like, I've never thought that God wasn't fallible. And I can't believe that anyone really believes that. To be fair, I don't believe in God.
9: Oh, really?
8: Yeah.
9: Do you ever have people who look at your work and are like, what are you even talking about? Do you feel like?
8: Oh, yeah. All the time. When people say, I'm surprised that you're such a sweet person in real life because your cartoons are so vicious and you seem so angry.
9: Why do you think they think that?
8: I think they're partly right. I think I've always been pretty direct, but I hid it until I was an adult. I was so afraid of ever offending someone. And I think maybe my extreme shyness when I was younger came from knowing that if I spoke, it would be slightly off-putting in a certain way. But since I've learned to not be shy, like my personality is coming out. And for what it's worth, I haven't been diagnosed, but the thing I relate to the most is mild autism. And like that, I don't think that diagnosis even existed when I was a kid.
9: You're talking about this awkwardness that you felt as a kid and really turning it into your life's work. Do you still feel like you don't know what the rules are, or have the rules changed because people are, you know, way more aware of neurodiversity, all sorts of language that we didn't use when I was a kid? Or where, like, how do you see the world right now as it relates to you and feeling like you don't know the rule book?
8: I feel like I know the rules, but I feel intensely that they don't actually make sense to me and that I'm working really hard to follow them. I think becoming a professional really helped. Like, people respect me for my work to some extent. And also maybe certain things I've learned to do, even though they make me really uncomfortable, like make eye contact and like have long hangouts and like watch people's laptop while I'm supposedly having my 2 work hours in the day that are hard for me that wouldn't be hard for someone else. And so that often gets me into trouble when I'm trying so hard to play by the rules. But sometimes maybe I want to just play by my own rules and give myself a break. And that's when people misunderstand me, or when I misunderstand people.
9: But I think your point being that, like, these moments that you capture feel very intense at the time, but you move on.
8: Yeah, you move on. That's really the most magical thing in the world, is that like the thing you're feeling in the moment as if it's the entire world is not what you're feeling 5 minutes later at all. You're feeling something else.
9: And your work gives you a chance to recognize that. I think a lot of people move on and they forget how bad or awful it was. And maybe it's worth remembering that it was bad or awful, but you survived.
8: Well, I never reread my own work, even if I made it yesterday. So I think I prefer to forget also.
9: That's cartoonist Liana Fink. Her latest book is Questions Without Answers, where she illustrates questions only kids would think to ask. You can see her full talk with her drawings at TED.com. On the show today, So Awkward. I'm Manoush Zomorodi, and you're listening to the TED Radio Hour from NPR. Stay with us.
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9: It's the TED Radio Hour from NPR. I'm Manoush Zomorodi. And on the show today, So Awkward. Whether you identify as an awkward person or not, we have all had embarrassing moments. Few of us would choose to share them publicly, but our next guest says that maybe we should.
13: It completely surprised me, actually.
9: Back in 2017, journalist and author Melissa Dahl decided to stand on stage in an auditorium full of strangers to read from her seventh grade diary.
14: April 14th, 1998.
9: It was for a stage show and podcast called Mortified.
14: I hate my life. I don't know anyone in my geo class, ditto for computer.
9: And Melissa told the story of how she felt moving from Nashville to Chicago.
14: Hates me. I'm the slowest typer in class. Christy K can type 41 words per minute. I can only type 29 words per minute.
9: And some of the struggles she had fitting in at her new school, including deciding which boy band to like.
14: How come no one here likes Hanson?
13: This sounds silly, but to me it was like humongous at the time. My big heartbreak was no one at my new school loved my beloved boy band, Hanson.
14: She says, I don't like the Backstreet Boys and she doesn't like Hanson, so we'll have nothing to talk about. If that's how she feels, then I'll like the Backstreet Boys. I'll hate Hanson.
13: The way I wrote in my diary was just like raw emotion. It wasn't like this happened today. It was like, I am so sad. And so it was like presenting this really raw version of myself to these strangers, and just not a version of myself that sees the light of day that often.
9: So at the time, Melissa was working on a book that she ended up calling Cringeworthy. And confronting her long-standing fear of awkward moments was also research.
13: Mortified turned out to be just like a really lovely show with like a huge heart. And we all had these ridiculous stories we were like about to share on stage to to an audience. And there was something kind of like a collective notion about it, a community notion about it. And it ended up being really cathartic.
9: Mm. When you were going through your diaries and thinking about reading them aloud, did you feel compassion towards your awkward teenage self, who it sounds like didn't know that she was awkward, or did she?
13: I think she definitely did. And that a lot of the journal was about wrestling with how much of herself to like really show and then how much to kind of like remold fit into this new place. And like, I hadn't thought about that version of myself in a really long time. I'd kind of like locked that away. Like, I'm totally different now, but you know, like, these are the parts of ourselves that we try to hide. We're embarrassed of. And it's like, that part is how you actually make a real connection with someone else, when they're like, oh, like, I see that in myself.
9: Hmm.
13: We think that like, presenting this like perfect version of ourselves to the world is the thing that's giving the good impression. But really, people tend to like the people who spill coffee on themselves or whatever. Like, that's a real study. it just to me, like, I guess I actually started the book kind of thinking it would be pretty like prescriptive. You know, here are these 10 ways to banish feeling awkward forever from your life. But it turned out that's not what happened. What ended up happening in the end is I totally changed my mind about the way I see these emotions.
9: Melissa Dahl continues from the TED stage.
13: I'm talking about these self-conscious emotions, which are things like shame, embarrassment, and my favorite, awkwardness. And it's our natural instinct to resist these feelings. You know, they're unpleasant, they're uncomfortable, we don't like them. But what if we didn't resist? What if we gave them some space? What are they trying to say? I believe now that they are prompting us to ask ourselves some pretty important questions. They're asking you, who are you? How do others perceive you? And who do you want to be?
9: In your TED Talk, you say that a lot of people ask you, how can I stop cringing at my past self?
13: Mm-hmm.
9: But it sounds like you would say, like, no, don't.
13: Yeah, more like the honest answer is you're not going to. And there's reason to think that, like, if you're not cringing at things you did, you know, 10, 5 years ago, last week, then you're not like growing as a person. I mean, as corny as that sounds, I really believe that. Like, you should look back on what you did 10 years ago and think like, oh gosh, like, that's not me anymore. I mean, But look how far I've come. Yeah, exactly. Like, I see the missteps there. I'm not that person anymore.
9: Do you think allowing yourself to think about those cringy moments more often is a good idea? Like, would you recommend to someone going on their own version of the Mortified podcast, like essentially giving themselves cringe exposure therapy?
13: I mean, yeah, you don't even need to like give yourself cringe exposure therapy. It's more just like letting it in as it happens. Like, you can seek it out and do the extreme versions if you want to. But I think that it just happens every day. I was just thinking about this a few weeks ago. I was recently laid off from my media job. I ran into some people from my old work at a party, and you know, we said hello and then just no one knew what to say. And I just like bolted like 30 seconds later, I just like left.
9: Oh.
13: And in the weeks afterwards, I was thinking about that a lot and like what that maybe reveals about, I don't know, some sort of gap between like who I am and like maybe who I want to be, which is my kind of whole theory about like what cringing reveals. I mean, I would like to be someone who isn't embarrassed about getting laid off, especially right now. There isn't anything embarrassing about that. But I think like bolting from that party kind of signaled that I was embarrassed, that I wanted to hide. And I thought about that a lot for weeks. And I decided that it wasn't useful to just like hide myself away. So I ended up posting this like kind of lengthy thing on LinkedIn. Let's talk about a cringe, cringe place. LinkedIn is pretty cringe, but it went like kind of viral. It got like, I think like 85K impressions.
9: Oh my God.
15: Welp, after 15 plus years in media, layoffs finally came for me. As of last month, I'm no longer with BDG. In the long term, I'd like to find something full-time in media or marketing. In the short term, I've been taking on freelance and project-based work. Basically, you need some words, I'm your girl. Sorry to brag, but I was also quite good at it. In my first year at BDG, my contributions helped increase ad sales by more than 125%. So, how can I help? Let me know if you or someone you know needs an experienced writer, editor, or content strategist, especially in the health and wellness space. Thanks. And I got a ton of great opportunities from that, despite the fact that, like, while I was posting it, I was just feeling so just embarrassed and self-conscious. I was literally, like, sweating buckets, you know, wanting to push out that embarrassment, but instead kind of sitting with it and kind of feeling like, what could this teach me, and what could happen if I just didn't let this feeling dictate my behavior? It still feels like a shameful, embarrassing thing, but it just isn't. And I think that this, for me, in these last couple of months, has been a really practical way to kind of like engage with this feeling and engage with like the kind of connection that can come from it. I got so many people who like reached out and were like, oh my gosh, I've been there. Let's get coffee, you know, and I'm so glad I did it.
9: If you could go back to that party, then would you react differently?
15: I mean, I wish I hadn't bolted. I wish I had just like, you know, stayed. I mean, the girls I ran into are like great people that I really liked and I still really like. And yeah, I wish I had just kind of taken a breath and just had a conversation.
9: Yeah. Do you think they realized it was awkward?
15: I think everybody did.
9: Really? Because I always wonder, like, why not be like, well, this is awkward, but I'm really glad I ran into you guys.
15: I know. I probably should have reread my own book and done something like that.
9: That was journalist Melissa Dahl. Her book is called Cringeworthy, A Theory of Awkwardness. You can see her full talk at TED.com. And a big thank you to our friends at the show and podcast, Mortified. Finally, we want to talk about one of the most awkward conversations there can be, the one about sex, which means this next segment needs a warning that we're about to hear a frank talk about sex and consent. It's a topic that sex educator Erin Chen thinks we need to be more blasé about. It's actually an approach she learned from her middle school sex ed teacher. Here she is on the TED stage in 2017.
16: Miss Marzielli had just taught the school curriculum for sex ed, which is basically STIs, this is what a condom looks like. And to wrap up the unit, she handed out these white pieces of paper. And she told us we can ask any other questions we had. She told us we can ask anything we wanted. Well, I remember when she started reading out those questions, the entire room just took a collective breath. And we waited for her reactions. When she knew the answer, she answered it. And when she didn't, or more like I suspect didn't know how to answer the question, she simply looked up and calmly said, I'm going to find out and come back to you tomorrow. Just like that. Like we'd asked her a question about math and she needed to go look it up in the answers book before coming back to us. While the facts that Ms. Marzielli shared were interesting, what made a profound difference was the way she shared those facts. She was normal about them. And what I mean by normal is she gave us permission. Permission to be curious, permission to inquire, permission to treat sex like it's normal. This is about our sexual wellness, which plays a big role in how we feel in our own skin, in our sense of who we are. It plays a role in how intimate we are in our relationships, in our marriages. It even impacts our overall health, both physically and mentally. So for the rest of this talk, I invite you to take a deep breath and just focus on yourself. soak up the sex talk. Which would be a pretty rare thing to do, wouldn't it? Because for the most part, we are all so scared about what other people think when it comes to sexuality. We hardly ever talk openly and honestly about it. Now, how would this apply to your lives when it comes to sex? It's pretty hard to imagine what it'll feel like if it's not awkward or embarrassing. Kind of hard to imagine. So to help you bridge that gap, imagine your favorite dessert. Now imagine you've been craving that dessert for an entire day or an entire week. Now imagine finally taking that first bite. Those are pleasurable sensations. And interesting fact, research conducted on our brain patterns show that when it comes to our pleasure response to food and to sex, similar parts of our brains are stimulated. So biologically, the way we want, consume, and learn from our food experiences is actually very similar to the way we desire, initiate, and complete our sexual experiences. Yet with food, we are all so comfortable and confident with our own preferences. Like, you know if you like dark chocolate or not. You know if you love durian or if you hate durian. And for those who don't know what durian is, think escargot or chopped liver. The point is, no one is on the fence about whether or not you like or dislike these types of foods, right? And we're okay expressing that. So how do we get so comfortable with food? We've had practice. We gave ourselves permission to be curious, to inquire, and to treat it as a normal part of life. Wouldn't it be a relief to be able to do the same with sex? And that's what I want you to walk away with today. Ms. Marziali probably didn't think that by answering those questions the way she did, she would have made that kind of a difference for me, but she did. So be aware of how you choose to engage others when it comes to conversations about sex. And if today's conversation sparks something for you, then share what you learned about yourself. We need more Ms. Marzialis in this world. And finally, know that it's gonna take time, but it is possible. I know this not only from my own work, but also personally with my family. When I first told my parents about my passion and my desire to work in this area, they did not love the idea. Imagine traditional Taiwanese parents in their 60s. My father actually told me that he might have to lie to his friends about what it is that I do. And for close to a year, every single phone call was spent trying to talk me out of it. But through conversation and over time, they've come around to the point where my mother now shares things with me that I never would have thought I would hear from my own mother, and I get to contribute my expertise to her. So whether it's food or another area in your life, you know how to have these conversations. You know how to trust your body. It's just that with sex, we're all playing catch up. What matters at the end of life is our experience of life, in our bodies, in our relationships. So don't go through life terrified of asking others about durians. Living a sexually intelligent life is worth it. And just remember the secret ingredient of permission. Thank you.
17: 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You can see her full talk at TED.
1: www.theawkwardmovie.com. Thank you so much for listening to our show, So Awkward. I hope we made you squirm at least a couple times. This episode was produced by James Delahousie, Katie Monteleone, Matthew Cloutier, and Harsha Nahada. It was edited by Sanaz Meshkinpour and me. Our production staff at NPR also includes Rachel Faulkner-White and Fiona Guerin. Irene Noguchi is our executive producer. Our audio engineers were Kwesi Lee, Gilly Moon, and David Greenberg. Our theme music was written by Ramteen Arablouei. Our partners at TED are Chris Anderson, Helen Walters, Alejandra Salazar, and Daniela Balarezzo. I'm Manoush Zomorodi, and you've been listening to the TED Radio Hour from NPR.
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24: This is a turning point for Iraq. It's under pressure from Iran-backed political parties and militias who have demanded that the U.S. military leave.
25: After more than 20 years, the last U.S. troops pull out of Iraq. For Sunday, September 27th, this is All Things Considered. I'm Debbie Elliott. British police say they foiled a suspected terror plot near an airbase, prompting evacuations.
26: A cordon remains in place around the vehicles, and around 85 households are currently unable to return to their homes.
25: Also, a new podcast says science is close to finding life beyond Earth, and a new novel explores the layers of womanhood.
27: I wanted to really explore the every woman. I think a lot in literature has been made of the every man, but not a lot has been written about the every woman.
25: First News.
28: Live from NPR News in Washington, I'm Louise Schiavone. Iran says that only diplomacy can end the war with the U.S. and Israel. That's after President Trump rejected an Iranian proposal to reopen the Strait of Hormuz and stop the fighting. NPR's Kat Lonsdorf has more.
29: In a post on social media, Iran's Foreign Minister Abbas Araghchi wrote that Iran was aware of President Trump's rejection and said that only, quote, negotiated solutions will end the conflict now. He also wrote that Iran is still waiting for an official U.S. response. Trump told a group of reporters on Saturday that the Iranian plan was not acceptable, but did not give further explanation. He suggested Iran wanted to make a deal because it's desperate and, quote, losing so badly. Iran made the proposal to reopen the Strait of Hormuz at the United Nations General Assembly in New York last week. The extended closure of the strait has caused major disruptions to the world's oil supply. Kat Lonsdorf, NPR News, Tel Aviv.
28: Five men have been arrested on suspicion of planning to attack a British airbase used by the U.S. military in the Iran war. NPR's Kristen Wright reports authorities have not named the suspects.
30: British police arrested the five men after reports of three suspicious vehicles heading toward the base. The men are suspected of plotting to carry out a terrorist attack involving explosives at RAF Fairford in western England, about 100 miles from London. The U.S. Air Force uses the Royal Air Force Base for defensive operations against against Iran and deploys large bombers to launch limited strikes in the war. President Trump told reporters the suspects were looking to do big damage and had been watched for a long time. American troops have used the base for decades under an agreement dating back to the 1950s. Kristen Wright, NPR News.
28: A powerful nor'easter remains stalled off New York and New Jersey, pushing water into coastal communities. Coastal flood warnings remain in effect today. NPR's Amy Held reports at least one storm-related death was reported for another reason.
0: In Brooklyn, a falling tree killed a worker for the New York Housing Authority as wind gusts topped 60 miles per hour. More than 100,000 power outages were reported from the Mid-Atlantic to New England. Some New Yorkers kayaked through flooded city streets. At the Jersey Shore, some areas saw their highest flooding since Superstorm Sandy 14 years ago. Ann Fitzsimmons, owner of Jay's on 3rd Restaurant in Stone Harbor, says she and her team are doing their best to stay afloat.
2: Everyone is here, all hands on deck. We're going to get cleaned up. We've been getting rid of the water. We have fans running to dry it out.
0: Forecasters expect repeated rounds of coastal flooding as the system loops offshore before moving out early in the week. Amy Held, NPR News.
28: In Hawaii, a hurricane watch on the Big Island has been lifted. As Nolo starts to pull away from the islands, forecasters are still urging people to stay in if possible, as the storm's outer bands could cause life-threatening flooding and mudslides. This is NPR News in Washington. At least a quarter of K through 12 students is missing 10% or more of the school year. NPR's Janaka Mehta says a new government study says the education department needs to do a better job tracking the problem.
3: By law, states have to track student absences if they want to receive billions of dollars in federal funding for schools, because lost days of school equals lost days of learning. The Government Accountability Office, or GAO, is an independent watchdog. It found that in 2026, the education department stopped doing comprehensive reviews of states to see if they're following the law in order to get that funding. It also found problems with the quality of federal data on chronic absenteeism. The GAO is calling on the education department to improve its data and resume its more thorough monitoring of states. It says without that kind of oversight, tens of billions of federal dollars could be at risk of fraud, waste, or abuse. Janaki Mehta, NPR News.
28: In a visit to France, Pope Leo XIV today drew a crowd of 150,000 to Sunday Mass that he celebrated at the shrine in Lourdes. The location, known by the faithful for reported episodes of miraculous healing, drew many who were wheelchair-bound. The Pope today spoke out against legislative efforts in France and elsewhere to allow adults with incurable illnesses to receive lethal medications. In a visit to a nearby care center, the Pope sought to encourage those who live in an extreme pain, that they have an inherent dignity that no law or algorithm can eliminate. He also met with French survivors of clergy sexual abuse. I'm Louise Schiavone, NPR News, Washington.
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6: Good evening, East Central Indiana. It's been a lovely day, sunny with a high of 74. We expect overnight lows to drop to 46 before another gorgeous day tomorrow, sunny with a high of 74. From IPR Weather, I'm Casey Alexander.
7: I'm Kimberly Adams, host of the Marketplace Morning Report. 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
8: This is All Things Considered from NPR News. I'm Debbie Elliott. British authorities say they foiled a suspected terror plot near an airbase in western England. It's one of the bases the U.S. military has been using to launch attacks on Iran. That's prompted speculation about a possible connection to the conflict in the Middle East. For the latest, let's go to NPR's Lauren Freyer in London. Hi, Lauren.
10: Hi, Debbie.
8: What do we know about what British police are saying about this plot they foiled?
1: So it appears to have involved three vehicles. Police say they got a call just before 1 a.m. local time about suspicious vehicles heading towards RAF Fairford. That's the Royal Air Force Base Fairford in Gloucestershire, western side of England. Police say they intercepted the vehicles and arrested five men. Now, aerial footage shows a bomb disposal robot maneuvering around three white vans on this tree-lined road. It shows the robot's arm sort of probing the side of one of the vans. Police evacuated homes in the area. Here's what the temporary chief constable of Gloucestershire Police, Maggie Blythe, told reporters today.
26: A cordon remains in place around the vehicles, and around 85 households are currently unable to return to their homes.
1: Police say those residents will not be allowed to return home tonight. Some are being housed in a local leisure center, like a community center. President Trump was asked about these arrests, and he said, quote, working with Britain, it was an amazing job. He also said, we had them under investigation. They were looking to do big damage. Now, police have not revealed the suspects' identities, nor whether they were known to authorities or under any kind of surveillance.
9: Now, remind us what the connection is to the U.S. military at that base.
1: Yeah, so RAF Fairford is one of the bases that the British government has long allowed the U.S. to use. The British government opposes the U.S. and Israeli war with Iran, but has allowed the U.S. military to use British bases for what it calls defensive attacks on Iran. And Fairford has attracted a lot of attention because of this. I mean, members of the public often gather there to see these big American bombers roll down a runway in the otherwise bucolic Cotswolds. RAF Fairford has also attracted protesters because of that. Polls show most Brits do not support the Iran war, in part because of how it's led to higher gas prices here. And so initially there was speculation that these arrests may have been protesters doing vandalism at the base. But then police came out and said that they've arrested these suspects under both the Explosives Act and the Terrorism Act. And Iran has actually threatened to attack these bases.
9: How so? What has Iran said?
1: So back in July, Iran's IRGC, the Islamic Revolutionary Guards Corps, issued a statement saying that any base used against Iran is a, quote, legitimate target, and that, quote, London is responsible if it assists U.S. attacks on Iran. Now, British police say they are investigating whether these suspects have links to Iran. They say that's only one of the possibilities they're looking at. The British government has in the past accused both Iran and Russia of plotting attacks on British soil. We've seen Iran retaliate against U.S. allies in the Gulf. You know, if this is confirmed as an Iranian attack on America's British allies, and we should caution, that's a big if, police are not saying that yet, it would mark a big widening of the Middle East conflict.
9: That's NPR's Lauren Freyer in London. Thank you.
1: You're welcome.
9: A historic milestone in Iraq this week. U.S. forces are withdrawing after a two-decade-long military presence that began with the invasion of Iraq that toppled dictator Saddam Hussein in 2003. It's a very different Iraq than the country the U.S. entered, and a different America. NPR's Jane Arraf has been reporting from Iraq since the 1990s and joins us from Amman. Hi, Jane. First, tell us what's happening this week.
10: Well, by Wednesday, the U.S. will have pulled out all the forces that have been operating under the anti-ISIS coalition that it formed in 2014. That's when the militant group ISIS took over roughly a third of Iraqi territory. And it's also when Iraqi army divisions that were hollowed out by corruption and sectarianism just collapsed. So the U.S. had left in 2011. They thought they were done. They had a ceremony. They got on military planes. This time, as they're leaving, there will be no fanfare. Central Command says there's no ceremony that will be open to the press. It will be a quiet withdrawal. There are only a few hundred of the roughly 2,500 troops that have been here this year left anyway. And we have to compare that to the height of the war when there were something like 170,000. So this is a turning point for Iraq. It's under pressure from Iran-backed political parties and militias who have demanded that the U.S. military leave. And President Trump has pledged no more what he calls endless wars, including the one in Iraq.
11: We know that Iraq relied a lot on the U.S. military, including air defenses that have intercepted what is believed to be hundreds of Iranian missiles since the start of the Iran war. Where does that leave Iraq?
24: Well, in many ways, there's a much stronger Iraqi military than there had been before, and that's thanks to 23 years of training by the U.S. and other countries. But there are some capabilities it doesn't have, like intelligence and surveillance, air support. Those are the kind of capabilities that helped defeat ISIS territorially in Iraq in 2017. But we have to mention that the big worry here is from the Kurds. They are a main security partner of the U.S. And that region, the Kurdistan region of Iraq, is now a main target of Iran and Iran-backed militias. So Kurdish leaders say almost 1,000 drones and missiles have hit the region, and they say they have no air defenses, so they're left feeling very vulnerable.
11: That's been one of the themes of the post-invasion Iraq, hasn't it? The increasing Iranian influence over the country, including the Iran-backed militias that have attacked the U.S. embassy and other targets. What is happening on that front?

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0: I'm Dr. Wendy Suzuki, and this is Totally Cerebral, part of Transistor from PRX, supported by the Sloan Foundation. Before I spoke with Professor Suzanne Corkin of MIT about the famous amnesic patient HM, I thought I knew everything about this patient. I knew that he had very severe epilepsy, and in 1953, he underwent removal of two key brain structures in the temporal lobe, the hippocampus and the amygdala, on both sides. His surgeon was William Beecher Scoville. Now, the operation succeeded in decreasing the severity of these epileptic seizures, but it left him with a debilitating memory deficit for the rest of his life. He was only 27 when this operation took place. All of this was described in a groundbreaking paper by Brenda Milner and his surgeon, Dr. Scoville. I knew all the studies that described his memory impairment and what he couldn't remember. I also knew all the studies that described what he was able to learn and remember. But in sitting down with Suzanne, I realized I didn't know anything about HM as a person. I didn't know anything about his personality, his sense of humor. I didn't know what it was like to live on a day-to-day basis with such a profound memory impairment. I also didn't realize how difficult it must have been for Suzanne to have to plan for patient HM's inevitable death. What was it like for her to be responsible for the most famous brain in all of neuroscience? What really happened for me during this interview is patient HM went from a two-dimensional set of data to a three-dimensional person, Henry Mollison. Suzanne has written a wonderful book called Permanent Present Tense, The Unforgettable Life of the Amnesic Patient HM. She worked with him for 47 years. And given that long history, the first question I asked Suzanne was, when you asked him whether he knew you, what did he say?
1: He said yes. And he thought he knew me from high school. Now, how did this come about? Well, I met him in 1962 when I was at McGill. From 1966 on, we studied him at MIT. He had 40 admissions to the MIT Clinical Research Center, and these were typically 1, 2, or even 3 week admissions. So he heard my name a lot from his caregivers, and of course when he was at MIT, and I introduced myself to him on numerous occasions, he saw my face over and over and over again. So with this sort of constant repetition of my name and my face, he developed a sense of familiarity for me.
2: Have we ever met before, you and I?
3: Yes, I think we have.
2: Where?
3: Well, in high school.
2: In high school?
3: Yes.
2: Have we ever met any place besides high school?
3: I'll tell you the truth, I can't know. I don't think so.
2: Why am I here now?
3: Well, you're just having an interview with me, I say. That's what I think right now.
1: He never said, oh, yeah, you're Suzanne Corkin. But like on one occasion, for example, I said, what's my name, Henry? And he said something like Christine. It was something that was wrong. And I said, no, it's Suzanne. And he said, Corkin. Because of the repetition, he was familiar with my name and my face. Now, what this tells us is that you don't need your hippocampus for recollection based on familiarity. He recognized me because of processes that were going on in some other part of the brain. And we know from fMRI studies and actually one lesion study that the cortex just neighboring the hippocampus, the perirhinal cortex and parahippocampal cortex, which you know and love, Wendy, supports recognition based on familiarity.
0: So the next question that has always fascinated me was you talked about the length of his damage from the tip of the temporal lobe back. And as we know, the first structure, the most anterior structure in the temporal lobe is the amygdala, a structure that we know is very important for emotion. And so therefore, Henry had had most of both sides of his amygdala damaged. And could you talk a little bit about his emotional life and his emotional abilities?
1: Of course, we were very interested in this, the effects of the amygdalectomy, which is really not a memory structure. It's an emotional structure. And of course, emotion can influence memory through back and forth connections with the hippocampus. But the amygdala has functions that it governs in its own right. Henry could show a range of emotion. He could get very angry. His mother used to nag him and he would throw his glasses at her. When he was in a sheltered workshop, he one day became frustrated at the work he was doing because of his amnesia, and he got angry at himself and angry at the world, and he ended up throwing an attendant against the wall and had to be sedated with an injection to stop his emotional outburst. Of course, he forgot it the next day. That was very rare. I mean, I don't know of any other example like that. But that just shows that he could show very, very, he could be aggressive. At the same time, he could also show sadness. When we didn't talk to him a lot about the fact that his parents had died, but when psychiatrists interviewed him, of course, they have to go into this area of emotion. When one psychiatrist told Henry that his parents had died, he teared up appropriately. So he could, you know, he could be sad. He was not depressed. He also had a wonderful sense of humor. He was a happy man, in spite of everything. He smiled a lot, and he had a great sense of humor, and would often just crack jokes, almost like a stand-up comedian. So one day, when a postdoc was testing Henry at the Clinical Research Center, they walked out of the testing room, and the door slammed. And the postdoc said, "Oh, I think I've left my keys inside." And Henry said, "Well, at least you'll know where to find them." On another occasion, an undergraduate had done a whole series of experiments with crossword puzzles with Henry. Crossword puzzles and other word puzzles were Henry's favorite pastime. And so it had come to the end of this series of experiments, and the researcher was talking to Henry about the whole experience. And Henry said, "Well, you live and learn. I'm living and you're learning."
0: That's great. That was in the book. That's actually one of my favorite quotes.
1: Isn't it? I know. I love that. And then in 2002, which when he was in the nursing home, it was 6 years before he died, another postdoc went in first thing in the morning to his room in the nursing home and said, "Oh, hi, Henry. Did you sleep well last night?" And he said, "I didn't stay awake to find out." Now, it's not like he made these up and rehearsed them, because he wouldn't have remembered them. So he just came up with these things, these little quips off the cuff. And this is a great demonstration of his wonderful sense of humor and also his intelligence that he could do this.
0: Well, that really came out in the book and all your wonderful anecdotes. But I have to say that the most touching story that you told about HM in this book that I didn't know about at all was this was a time when he had gone to live with a relative, Mrs. Herrick, and your students were testing him, and they found two notes in his wallet. Could you tell us what those two notes said?
1: Yes. A member of my lab noticed that Henry had written two notes to himself, which he kept in his wallet. One of them said, quote, "Dad's gone." The other said, "Mom's in nursing home, - is in good health." Now, we don't know whether Henry wrote these notes himself, whether the information was dictated to him by Mrs. Herrick and he wrote it down, or whether, you know, he just got this information somehow and wrote it down. But my guess is that it was Mrs. Herrick's idea that he carry these notes with him. She left notes for him around the house, things like wash your hands, put the toilet seat down, television goes off at 10:15, things like that, just to keep him on a routine, which was, of course, very good for him and very good for the caregiver. But I'm sure that having these there that he could refer to was a great comfort to him.
0: These were the two people that were the most constant in his life, and I can't even imagine what it must have been like for him. His father died relatively early.
1: Yes, his father's death was unexpected, and it was a big shock. I believe that was in 1966. Of course, Henry kept forgetting that his father had died. And when he came up to MIT, his mother asked us please not to mention it to him because it would upset him. But over the years, he did absorb this information. And one time, a few years later, when I was testing him, he talked about his father in the past tense. So I inferred that he, you know, must have understood by that time that his father was dead. His mother died many years later. His mother lived to be 96 or something like that. She was in a nursing home. Henry had gone, Mrs. Herrick had taken Henry to visit her occasionally. When she died, he was in the nursing home, and the nurses told him, and he accepted it very matter-of-factly, and he said, she was a good woman. She took good care of me all of my life.
0: It's so difficult, and as a student of memory, I've often tried to imagine what life must have been like for H.M. And yes, I understand he could remember his name. One of the things that you say in the book is that the question you're asked most frequently is that could he recognize himself in the mirror as he aged because he only knew himself as a young person? Could you tell us the answer to that common question?
1: The answer is yes. But remember that Henry retained all of his semantic knowledge from the preoperative years. So, you know, he could read and write and walk and talk and do mental arithmetic, and his vocabulary was very good. So, of course, he knew what a mirror was. He understood the concept of that when you go up to this glass and something's looking back at you, it's you. So that was not a problem.
2: Can you tell me what you look like?
3: Well, I'd say I'm tall. And I'm, well, right. Thin, but heavy.
2: Thin, but heavy.
3: Yeah.
1: Interestingly, one time when I asked him to describe

0: somewhere, so that when he had to retrieve it consciously, declaratively, and tell me whether he had gray hair or not, he didn't know.
1: One other wonderful point that you make in the book is about a common misconception of the idea of short-term memory and the definition of short-term memory. Could you describe that and what people typically think short-term memory is and what we as neuroscientists and neuropsychologists understand it to be?
0: Yes. The general public, and I will say also neurologists and neurosurgeons, think short-term memory is remembering what you had for dinner last night, but it isn't. These are terms that were defined by psychologists and concepts that were articulated over many years, and unfortunately, the word hasn't spread to other professionals, actually, let alone the general public. But short-term memory is the right now. It's what's on your radar screen at this second. Now, the distinction between short-term memory and long-term memory was initially articulated by William James at Harvard in the 19th century with wonderful definitions. He said short-term memory is the information that never left your consciousness. It's the right now. It's not something that happened just before. It's not something that will happen just after. It's this very instant. In contrast, long-term memory is information that left your memory and has to be brought back or fished up or recalled. Those were William James' words. And psychologists over the decades have reinforced this definition. Hebb gave it a biological definition with his theory, and he proposed that short-term memory was based on an activity trace, whereas long-term memory derived from a structural trace at the synapse. And his hypothesis, which was based on his strong intellect and speculation, turned out to be true. There is a Hebbian kind of change in the brain.
2: When you're not at MIT, what do you do during a typical day?
3: See, that's what I don't remember things.
2: Uh-huh. Do you know what you did yesterday?
3: No, I don't.
2: How about this morning?
3: I don't even remember that.
2: Could you tell me what you had for lunch today?
3: I don't know, to tell you the truth.
2: What do you think you'll do tomorrow?
3: Whatever is beneficial.
2: Good answer.
0: Scovell and Milner provided a behavioral distinction, a systems-level distinction between short and long-term memory, because they showed that Henry's digit span was intact, his immediate memory. So, for example, if I said to Henry, I'm going to say some digits, and I want you to repeat them after me, and then said 3, 6, 9, 8, 5, he could say 3, 6, 9, 8, 5. He encoded this information. He held on to it in his short-term memory, his immediate memory. But if he were distracted, he might not even know that I had read any digits to him at all. In contrast, Scovell and Milner showed that with the Brenda gave him the Wechsler memory scale and showed that his long-term memory was profoundly impaired.
2: I want to ask you some questions about World War II. Mm-hmm. Remember World War II?
3: Yes.
2: When was World War II?
3: Well, it began before 1939, where we entered it. And we entered it on the 7th of December.
2: In what year?
3: 1940.
2: Mm-hmm. And who were we at war with?
3: Well, we went to war with Japan, and we used to do war, too. Well, naturally, we furnished supplies and that thing, sort of thing, and over in Europe, too,
2: uh-huh.
3: When they were at the war.
2: What country in Europe?
3: We furnished it mostly to, England.
2: Mm-hmm. And right.
3: So they could help the other nations that were conquered already.
2: Who else were we at war with?
3: Well, the Nazis in a

0: Uh-huh.
1: And
0: can you tell me who the world leaders were during that time? Their names?
1: Well, I think of the president being Roosevelt.
0: Mm-hmm. What was his first name? What were his initials?
1: Dare I have an argument with myself because he had an uncle that was, or someone earlier that was in his family that had been a president too.
0: Exactly. Mm-hmm.
1: Franklin.
0: Good for you. What was his middle name?
1: Delano.
0: Good. Perfect.
1: Because his uncle or some was the leader of the United States and was a president then, but he first had led the charge on San Juan Hill.
0: And what was his name?
1: Teddy.
0: Good for you. That's terrific.
2: You may be wondering why Henry had such a great memory for the details of World War II and even earlier. He had amnesia, after all. The key point is that he learned all this information before his brain operation. The surgery didn't affect his ability to retrieve older memories, but after the removal of his hippocampus and amygdala on both sides, he was no longer able to form any new long-term memories. What we learn from patient HM is that damage to these medial temporal lobe structures impaired his ability to encode or lay down new long-term memories without impairing his ability to retrieve what was already in his brain.
0: Who is the President of the United States now?
1: That I couldn't tell you. I don't remember exactly at all.
0: Is it a man or a woman?
1: I think it's a man.
0: His initials are GB. Does that help? His first name begins with a G, and his last name begins with a B.
1: No, it doesn't help.
0: His first name is George. What's his last name?
2: One of my most memorable experiences with HM, who I'd never met, was because of you. So you came to NIH when I was a postdoc there, and you played a radio interview that you had done with HM. And that was the first time that I had ever heard his voice. And in it, you asked him, so what do you think about all this testing that we do on you? And so my question for you is, what was his awareness? What did he answer? And what was his awareness of how he was serving the science community in such a profound way?
3: Well, his answer to that question was, I don't mind. Whatever I can do to help other people. Now, Henry was very altruistic, and that was almost like his mantra. And he repeated that over and over, not only to us, but also to the other people in the nursing home where he lived. And he knew that he was making a contribution to the world. He did not consider himself special. He considered himself as one patient with epilepsy among a whole big group of people who were epileptic. And he wanted to do anything that he could do to advance knowledge that might help him, perhaps, but if not him, all the other epileptic people in the world. And I think that he derived a lot of personal satisfaction, and I think it was an important part of his sense of self. That, you know, he defined himself as somebody who was helping doctors to help their patients.
2: The last thing that I wanted to ask you about, Suzanne, is your amazing role in preserving HM's legacy in terms of preserving his brain and being responsible for the processing of his brain tissue after he passed away. I have often thought that that must have been one of the most awesome responsibilities in all of neuroscience. Can you tell us about that and how it was for you and how it happened?
3: Well, it began in the late 1970s when I began working at Alzheimer's disease. And what I learned right away is that getting brain autopsies, getting the brains of the patients you studied, was fundamental to discovering the cause and the cure of Alzheimer's disease. And I was, you know, involved in the process of asking patients that I studied behaviorally for brain donations. So at the same time, I realized, well, of course, we should get HM's brain when he dies for several reasons. We want to know the exact locus and extent of his lesion. We want to know about the integrity of the remaining tissue that supported all of his other normal cognitive processes and other brain processes. And we want to know any details of events that occurred in his brain independently of his operation, but related to old age, because he was 82 when he died, and 82-year-old brains have a lot of abnormal findings in them. And so I talked with HM and his conservator about the importance of brain donation. And what I said to them was, I first of all told them about this enormously rich database we had of behavioral data that we had collected, that many researchers, actually over 100 researchers, studied HM, either in my lab or in other institutions that we collaborated with. And so we had this vast amount of data, a cornucopia of data. And I explained to them that it would make all of these data even more meaningful if we could actually look at Henry's brain after he died and see exactly where the operation had taken place. And so they agreed with this idea, and they signed a brain donation form in 1992. And this document, this legal document, left Henry's brain, in fact his entire body, to Mass General and MIT for further research, for scientific study after his death. Then the next step was planning. If you wait till the last minute, and when someone dies and you say, oh yeah, we'd like to study the brain, well, it's too late. So in 2002, I set up an interdisciplinary committee to start planning what we would do minute by minute, pretty much, when HM dies. The committee was composed of neuropathologists from Mass General, neurologists from Mass General, people who did imaging at the Martinos Center at Mass General, and neuroscientists from my lab. And we met periodically over the years, and as time went on, our plans became more and more and more and more detailed. So that by the time Henry died in 2008, we had given the nursing home, I gave the nursing home a whole list of things that they must do when Henry died. And this was placed right on the inside cover of his chart so that the nursing home people knew what to do. One of the things they had to do was to take cryopack cold bubbles that I took to them and they kept in their freezer. They put the cryopack material around his head to keep his brain cool while he was being transported to Mass General. And we also had lined up funeral homes who would be willing to transport the body to Mass General. And of course, we told them that we would guarantee that they would be paid, because they always worry about that. And so pretty much all the ducks were in order, including two call lists. One call list was the neuropath call list, and the other call list was the imaging call list. So as soon as I got the call that he died, I initiated a set of calls, and you know, everyone called each other, went to each other's offices, and we got all the wheels in motion to proceed with the postmortem examination. Hearse brought Henry's body to Mass General in Charlestown, and we had him in the scanner in just under 4 hours from the time he died. He was scanned that whole night for 8 hours by Andre van der Kouwe, who did an absolutely fantastic job. The next morning, another hearse took him to the Mass General morgue, where Matthew Frosch performed the autopsy very carefully and expertly, and harvested Henry's brain intact. Then it was placed in formalin for 10 weeks. And we scanned it again at that time in a special container created to hold the brain in the scanner. We scanned him first at in a 3-Tesla magnet, which is pretty standard now for research, and also in a 7-Tesla magnet, which is very powerful. All of those findings from the imaging session the night he died and 10 weeks later are in press in the journal called Hippocampus. And the cover of the journal will be HM's fresh brain right after it came out of his skull.
4: It must have been difficult to both satisfying to go through this whole procedure and get such a successful extraction of the brain. But you had tested Henry for so many years and you had a strong relationship with him. What was it like to oversee this last part of his life?
3: Well, it was heavy. Of course, the minute that he died, I knew, I went into my non-emotional cognitive gear because we had a lot of work to do. So we did it. We did our work. I was in the room outside the scanner. I spent the night there while Henry was being scanned. And it was then that I had time to sit down at my laptop and start writing his obituary and think about the fact that I had lost a friend. And of course, it was very sad. And it's still, it is a sad story overall. You know, I really had mixed emotions. One was a work mode and the other was a more personal emotional mode. Henry, you know, he's still with me. I've written extensively about him. I'm still writing about him, collaborating with other people, writing papers about him. And, being interviewed by people like you, it keeps him alive. And I think, you know, he's in the room with us right now. And I think that will continue to be the case for decades, probably.
4: So the last story I wanted to tell was my own story on December 4th, 2008, when his obituary was published on the front page of the New York Times. And I was working here at New York University. I happened to have a lecture that morning in my brain and behavior class, a science class for non-science majors. And it was difficult. You know, I shared this information with them, and I think we had just started the memory component, so they knew about it. And so this was huge news. And the most poignant thing to me was that I never knew his name. You know, since the 1980s, he had been Patient HM, and he had been this kind of distant but very, very, you know, valuable patient. But it was so different to learn his name. And I can imagine that many other neuroscientists that study memory had that same reaction, because you kept the secret, probably the best kept secret in neuroscience for 50 years was Henry's name. We never knew.
3: Brenda Milner and I decided early on that we would maintain the policy that we have with all of our patients, that we don't reveal their names. In the old days, we used initials. Now we just use numbers. But because we knew that the whole world was interested in HM, we decided that we had to work extra hard to maintain his privacy and conceal his identity. So we decided that we would never reveal his name and that we would not allow the media to photograph him, or even lab members to photograph him. And so when Henry was in the nursing home, he developed dementia, which had nothing to do with the brain operation. You know, a certain percentage of older people become demented. He was one of them. It was probably vascular dementia. So, you know, I knew that the end was approaching. We were planning what we would do for the postmortem study. And I asked his conservator at that time whether he would like me to help him write the obituary. And he said yes. And I said, would it be okay to use Henry's real name? And he said yes. So I gave that information to colleagues and to the New York Times with the permission of the conservator. And I think Henry would have liked that, that he got this worldwide recognition, not just as initials, but as a real person, Henry Mollison. One thing that I want to mention is that HM's case inspired probably thousands of neuroscientists, current neuroscientists, to go into neuroscience. It's really incredible. And I think he's still inspiring people, you know, through what they learn about him now. I have had many people come up to me after I've given talks and said, I'm a neuroscientist because of HM. So, I mean, Henry has, in his own little way, he has changed the world.
4: Well, I'll add to that, Sue, that it's not just Henry. It's the people that, and the women in particular, that studied him. Memory would not be where it is today if Brenda and you had not been able to glean everything. It wasn't written on his forehead. You had to figure this stuff out. Mm-hmm. So, yes, it's him, and he deserves lots of credit, but so do you and Brenda.
3: Thank you.

0: It was such a pleasure to interview Suzanne Corkin and learn so much about Henry Mollison, the man. Even though all of my work since I was a graduate student and a postdoc was really based on this description of patient HM, I have to say I never fully appreciated the full scope of his story. From the tragedy of his experimental brain surgery that went terribly wrong, to the groundbreaking knowledge that Brenda Milner and Suzanne Corkin revealed, to his lifelong, enthusiastic, and intentional contribution to science.
1: How do you feel about answering so many questions and doing all the tests that we give you?
2: Well, I don't mind. What is found out about me helps you to help others.
1: That's right. That's very true.
2: And that, I figure that's more important in a way.

0: You've been listening to Totally Cerebral from PRX, produced by Julie Burstein, with editing and sound design by Derek John. Our executive producer is John Barth, and we've had help from Genevieve Sponsler and Lily Bowie. This episode was recorded at Argo Studios in New York City. I'm Dr. Wendy Suzuki. 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
2: It's to the best of our knowledge. I'm Ann Strange Champs. You know, there was a time when the phrase pop music was a put-down. It meant musical junk food. Pop, as in soda pop and popcorn. Empty sonic calories. But you know, people like pop music. It's fun and it makes us happy. And at a certain point, even music critics got tired of dissing it and switched to celebrating it. Kalafasana came up as a music critic during that era. From 2000 to 2008, he covered the rock and roll, hip-hop, and pop music scenes for the New York Times, then moved to the New Yorker. Now he's written a history of popular music called Major Labels. And so just to get the term straight, Steve Paulson asked, what exactly pop music is?
3: Pop music is the music that critics aren't very good at talking about, right? Pop music is defined in some ways by the idea that it doesn't get respect. In my book, I write about how in the 60s, everything's all kind of mixed up. When people say pop music, they're talking about all this stuff that the young people like. They're talking about the Beatles and the Supremes and the Temptations and all this stuff, right? And something that starts happening, especially in the 70s, is that pop starts to be used as an insult. Pop is a pejorative term. It means that you've left your genre behind, or maybe you never had one. You used to be a rock and roll singer, but now you've gone pop. You used to be country, now you've gone pop. But ever since, I would argue ever since the 1980s, you've also had musicians who are waving the flag of pop. In the 1980s, acts in the UK like Boy George started to say, wait a second, we don't want to be rock and roll. We don't want to be punk rock. We want to be pop. Do you really want to hurt me? We think pop is actually cooler than rock and roll. We love being pop. By the time you get to NSYNC and the Backstreet Boys in the late 90s and the early 2000s, they're happy to be pop. And these days, when you think about someone like Katy Perry, who's happy to be pop, Lady Gaga doing art pop, it's gone from being a pejorative term. Now, many more musicians are happy to wave that flag.

0: So we have to talk about authenticity in music, which was the gold standard for so long, especially in rock music. We had to know that the rock stars were bearing their souls, that they had earned it. But for the biggest pop acts today, like BTS or Katy Perry or Lady Gaga, I mean, does authenticity matter?
1: Authenticity is another one of these words that's a little hard to define, but I think authenticity is really hard to escape. The idea that from music you're getting some sort of connection to something that feels quote unquote real, I think that's something that people really look for. For a long time, especially, but not only among music critics, there was this idea that authenticity meant rock and roll. It meant loud guitars, scruffy and slightly imperfect vocals. There were all these aesthetic things that were thought to be linked to authenticity. And what happened was people realized, like, oh, that's not the only way to make music that feels somehow real. There's a sense of authenticity in Madonna, even though Madonna is more about music videos than concerts. But again, when you look at the fans of someone like Madonna, they're going to have really strong ideas about what she's doing, what makes her great, what makes her better than someone else. And so I think that, again, if you define authenticity broadly enough, there's really no getting around it. Express yourself.
0: So to sort of try to get at what has changed about pop music, let's say in the last couple of decades, I want to go back to this famous essay that you wrote in 2004 that you called The Rap Against Rockism, which became quite influential. What was your basic argument?
1: So I was picking up an argument that had actually begun in the 80s in the UK. And this was this argument about this word, rockism. It started as kind of a joke, this idea that maybe rock and roll was boring. Maybe punk is dead, and maybe we're sick of this thing about a guy getting on stage with a guitar, and maybe we're going to embrace something that's more colorful, more fun, more feminine, more accessible. And so there was
0: this sense of the great, you know, the auteurs of the rock world, Bob Dylan, Bruce Springsteen,
1: right?
0: These old straight white guys. There's something a little passé about them.
1: Yeah, there's this idea that this is passé, this is dour, this is no fun. We're going to have fun. We're going to celebrate the fact that pop music is fun. And more than that, there was also a sense that we're going to rethink what we value. And so I wrote in my essay, it sounds funny now, I wrote in my essay that we should take more seriously an R&B group like Destiny's Child. and I think in the years since, we have definitely remedied that issue, and Beyonce is taken very seriously, as she should be.

0: opposite of rockism, which some people said was poptimism,
1: right.
0: A term I didn't use in the essay. I think it's a fun and funny term, and it gets at some of the complication. In other words, in the U.S. starting in the 2000s, when people celebrated pop, there was often a political edge, right? The idea that the old rock paradigm was dominated by like old white guys with guitars, and that celebrating pop music was a way of celebrating music made by women, music made by non-white artists, music made by queer people, as you see in disco and many of the genres that came out of disco. And so there was an idealism that came alongside this celebration of pop music. Better call Becky with the good hair. Now, I think there is something slightly incoherent about that. In other words, if you're celebrating what's popular, a lot of times what you are celebrating is the music industry. And lurking in the background of this discussion is always this idea of someone else being in control, right? This idea that the pop system is rigged, that whoever's popular is only popular because the industry is shoving it down our throat. When I became a full-time music critic, one of the most heartwarming parts of my job was watching how often record companies failed. How often they tried so hard to make something a success and it just didn't go. And how often the thing that became popular would be a real surprise to the record.

0: So I would think from a music critic's perspective, things get really complicated here because, I mean, the point of a critic in most professions is to try to tell us whether it's good or not.
1: Yeah.
0: In a film review, I want to know whether I should see the movie.
1: Right. Right.
0: Maybe it's a little more complicated about reading a book review. You know, I want to know about the author's history, you know, why the book matters. But at the most basic level, I still want to know whether this book is worth reading. Does it make sense to pass judgment on a big pop act or a new album?
1: You're getting into the existential crisis that confronts every critic of popular music. You know, when I was doing it full time at the New York Times, I'm at the New Yorker now, but when I was a daily newspaper critic at the New York Times in the 2000s, I thought of myself as trying to tell people three things: whether the music I was writing about was popular, whether it was interesting, and whether it was good. And those are three separate things. I don't really believe that there's a meaningful difference between a song being good and a song being something that I like. I think those are kind of two different ways of saying the same thing. Or another way to say that is I don't trust anyone who says this song is good, but I don't like it. I'm like, if you don't like it, I'm not sure that you're a reliable judge to whether or not it's good or not. I don't know that that has that much meaning. And so,
0: but you've also written that at the end of your time as a music critic, you kind of stop wanting to pass judgment to sort of tell us whether it was good or not. That's not where you wanted to go.
1: That's a very kind way of saying that I got a little soft, which I think, like, I think either thing can happen, right? Some critics get crankier the longer they write and the more they're like, ah, this stuff is not like it was when I started out. And I kind of had the opposite reaction. I spent so much time in rooms seeing shows. There's a certain amount of Stockholm syndrome because at a concert, you're surrounded by people who are having the greatest night ever. They bought tickets. They're excited to go see the thing. And so there's a limit to how much you want to necessarily be a party pooper and say, these people are wrong to have a good time at this concert. So that might have influenced me too. And there's also the sense that there's just like so much music. Is it worth going out of my way to say this band that you've maybe never heard of is not that good? And I think that those dynamics have gotten stronger. I write in the book about how a lot of mainstream outlets have largely stopped publishing negative music reviews. But I don't think it's ever possible for negative opinions about music to go away. I think that part of loving music is disliking music. Part of loving music is hating music. Part of what it means to love music is to have opinions and to have an idea that this thing is better than this other thing.
0: Well, I have to ask you about one line right at the end of your book where you say, when we complain about music, what we're really complaining about is other people.
1: Yes.
0: Which suggests that, I mean, music, I mean, pop music in particular, it's really kind of about identifying your tribe.
1: Yeah.
0: To some degree, your own identity. You're sort of expressing what you like through your music.
1: And sometimes that can be really intense. When I was a teenage punk rocker, I was like, this is my entire identity. And I don't like anything that's not punk. I want all my friends to be punk. I want to dress punk. I want to be all in. And as a grown-up now, I'm not all into any particular genre in that same way. But still, music is really social. We listen to it with other people, or at least while thinking about other people. And often when we complain about music, that's why I say we're complaining about other people. Part of often what it means to say you dislike music is, I'm not like those people who like this.
0: Yeah.
1: It's a very human feeling to want to set yourself apart from other people. I was at a concert the other night at Madison Square Garden, saw the country singer Morgan Wallen. One of the most popular singers in country music, kind of a polarizing figure because he was pulled off country airwaves for a few months after being caught on tape using the N-word during a night out with friends. And so his concert felt like a tribal event. People were chanting USA and Let's Go Brandon between songs. And there was this idea that part of the excitement, part of the fun of this concert was that you were a member of this tribe, especially in Manhattan, right? You're different from those other people in New York. You're a Morgan Wallen fan. And that's a great example of the power that popular music can have to make you feel like you're part of something.
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3: Kala Fasana is a staff writer at The New Yorker and author of Major Labels, a history of popular music in seven genres. 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
5: Now, a jazz moment.
6: I went to Paris, and Paris was on fire, you know. I mean, God, it was ridiculous.
5: In 1957, NEA jazz master Quincy Jones moved to Paris to study with world-renowned music professor Nadia Boulanger, teacher to many of the most important composers and conductors of the 20th century.
6: Nadia Boulanger used to tell me all the time, Quincy, your music can never be more or less than you are as a human being. It's okay to play fast and all of that other stuff, until, but unless you have a life experience and have something to say that you've lived, you have nothing to contribute at all. So I decided to live my life, and I did.
5: This moment with jazz impresario Quincy Jones was created by the National Endowment for the Arts.
7: License is effective until terminated. Your rights under this license will terminate automatically without notice from Apple if you fail to comply with any terms of this license. Upon the termination of this license, you shall cease all use of the Apple software and destroy all copies, full or partial, of the Apple software. Thank you.
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9: As I record this, Voyager 2 is over 12 billion miles from Earth, and Voyager 1 over 15 billion. As these two spacecraft hurtle away from our solar system, each carries a sort of message in a bottle. Specifically, a golden record. The cover of these records, one on each probe, includes diagrams and illustrated instructions on how to play them. Pressed into the gold-plated copper disc, this mix compiled by Carl Sagan with help from recordist Alan Lomax includes a wide range of human music. There's European classical music, a Navajo night chant, bagpipes from Azerbaijan,

0: a Peruvian wedding song, Mozart, Chuck Berry, Chinese folk music, Aboriginal didgeridoo, a truly wide-ranging mix. And it's fun to imagine an alien running across this shiny disc, figuring out the instructions, and hitting play. Postcards from the Wind are produced by me, Phil Corbett. More at thewind.org.
1: This is a sand dune. Physicist Zimon Dagwa-Boy recorded this dune in Oman. The sound is made by countless grains of sand rubbing together and vibrating as they roll down the dunes. In this desert, the sand particles vary in size, so you hear all different notes. But in this Moroccan desert, each grain of sand is almost identical, so the dunes sing a constant note, G sharp. People have been listening to singing sand dunes for centuries. Marco Polo heard them over 700 years ago in the Gobi Desert. He thought they were the voices of spirits.

0: The World According to Sound is made by Chris Hoff and Sam Harnett.
1: Up next is a postcard from the wind, an audio dispatch from Phil Corbett.
2: A light summer rain darkens the green stone walls of the old church, and a three-wheeled moto taxi rounds the corner. Oaxaca, Mexico, and the Sierra Norte are visible through the mist. On the flat bed of the moto taxi is a sound system, advertising the big fight. Tonight, it says, Lucha Libre. The ring is in the center of an old tiled parking garage, and colorful flags flitter above. The men wear extravagant costumes, bright masks, spandex, leather boots, and they fly through the air, launching off the ropes, pulling off incredible acrobatic flips and high kicks. The audience surrounds them, seated at floor level looking up, as a luchador called Endeavor launches himself 15 feet out of the ring directly onto his muscle-bound opponent, crashing into the folding chairs. Over by the sound system, I speak to Manuel El León Hernández, the announcer of tonight's fight.
3: Son personas normales, pero al momento en el que se visten, que se ponen una máscara.
4: These are ordinary people. They are normal people, but in the moment they get dressed, that they wear a multicolored mask, a mask that represents a character, these people change completely. They become they practically become immortal once they're up in the ring.
2: Postcards from the Wind are produced by me, Phil Corbett. A full 40-minute episode about Lucha Libre at thewind.org.

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1: Good evening, East Central Indiana. It's been a lovely day, sunny with a high of 74. We expect overnight lows to drop to 46 before another gorgeous day tomorrow, sunny with a high of 74. From IPR Weather, I'm Casey Alexander.
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5: I'm J.R. Jameson, and you're listening to The Facing Project. Today, I'll be joined by Dr. Ziwi Chi and Lori E. Niffin, editors of Facing Relationship-Based Violence, a collection of 19 first-person stories from people in rural Kansas whose lives have been impacted by the harm that happens when relationships are shaped by fear and control instead of love and trust. Together, we'll explore why survivors' stories matter, not just as a powerful account of what people have experienced, but as a resource that can increase awareness, break down silence, and encourage conversations. Then I'll share four stories from the project that cover the spectrum of survivors, their relatives, and frontline professionals. And later, I'll be joined by psychologist and author Dr. Sherry Hamby, whose book, Stronger Than You Think, Building Lifelong Resilience, explores evidence-based strategies and resources that can help us flourish despite life's hardest moments. Stay with us.
6: Live from NPR News in Washington, I'm Louise Schiavone. Dozens of homes near a Royal Air Force base used by U.S. bombers remain evacuated after five men were arrested on suspicion of preparing a terrorist act. Maggie Blythe, temporary chief constable for Gloucestershire Constabulary, says the Army's Explosive Ordnance Disposal Unit continues to examine three vehicles near Welford.
7: I would want to ensure and reassure our communities that any call into us is always acted on, and any information or intelligence passed to the police, again, is treated really seriously. We will continue to do that. We already do, and the same would apply to my colleagues from other agencies.
6: RAF Fairford hosts the U.S. Air Force's 501st Combat Support Wing and has been used by the U.S. for strikes on Iranian missile sites in the U.S.-Israeli war on Iran that began February 28th. With the midterm election just over a month away, some Democrats are focusing on faith as an issue that might sway voters to their side. NPR's Jason DeRose reports a noteworthy number of Democratic candidates are clergy.
8: In Texas, Baptist pastor Frederick Haynes is running for an open U.S. House seat in the Dallas area, and Presbyterian seminary student James Tallarico is the Democratic nominee for Senate there. A Methodist pastor is the Democratic Senate nominee in Kansas. And a Lutheran pastor and a Presbyterian chaplain are running as Democrats for two different U.S. House seats in Iowa. Pew Research has found that fewer than one-third of Democrats say religion is important to them, but communities vary widely, and these candidates appear to be gaining traction. The Cook Political Report has moved the Texas Senate seat and one Iowa House district from leans Republican to toss-up. Jason DeRose, NPR News.
6: Investors on Wall Street are bracing for the latest report card on the labor market this week. They're also watching for the Federal Reserve's favorite inflation indicator. NPR's Raphael Nam reports the data will come as the central bank is facing big decisions on interest rates.
9: After raising interest rates this month, policymakers need to decide whether to raise them again in order to bring down inflation. A key factor will be the labor market, which has been remarkably sturdy this year. If that trend continues when the latest numbers come out on Friday, it could give the Fed more room to raise interest rates again. After all, it's easier for households to absorb the impact of higher rates if people are employed. In the week ahead, we'll also get the Personal Consumption Expenditures Price Index, a key inflation gauge. Raphael Nam, NPR News.
6: A hurricane watch has been lifted for Hawaii's Big Island. Local officials now taking stock of the aftermath. Several inches of rain fell across the Big Island yesterday, which led to flooding on many roads. Thousands started the day without power. This is NPR News. Detroit authorities say an early Sunday morning shooting at an after-hours strip club left three dead and four injured. Authorities say an argument devolved into gunfire. Police responded to the scene shortly after 7 a.m. today. They said all the victims were thought to be in their 20s and 30s. The 2019 superhero epic Avengers Endgame is back atop box office charts this weekend. NPR's Bob Mondello calls this encore edition a lucrative marketing gimmick.
10: Marvel will be opening Avengers Doomsday in 3 months, and what better way to promote it than to bring back Endgame?
11: Avengers! Assemble.
10: With 4 minutes of unseen footage to stoke excitement for the new installment, fans showed up hoping to catch a glimpse of Robert Downey Jr.
12: Hell answers to me.
10: Returning not as Iron Man, but as a super villain.
12: For I am Doom.
10: This weekend's $86 million in ticket sales puts Endgame, the second biggest earner in Hollywood history, within striking distance of Avatar, currently the biggest, and it edged the total box office haul for the 38-film Marvel Cinematic Universe above $35 billion. Bob Mondello, NPR News.
6: At the President's Cup golf tournament in Medina, Illinois, Americans took the trophy for the 11th consecutive time. President Trump, the tournament's honorary chairman, was on the first tee for the start. Rallies on the back nine by two-time major champion Colin Morikawa and rookie Jackson Koivun nailed the team's victory. I'm Luis Schiavone, NPR News, Washington.
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5: You're listening to The Facing Project, and I'm J.R. Jameson. My guests today are Dr. Ziwei Qi, Assistant Professor in Criminal Justice Programs at Fort Hays State University, and Dr. Lori Niffen, Voss Distinguished Professor of Leadership and Director of Civic Learning and Engagement at Fort Hays State University. Together, the two led Facing Relationship-Based Violence, a rural Kansas initiative, and served as editors of the subsequent book, along with their colleague, Diana Angarita Santos, who is not with us today. Z and Lori, thank you for joining me on The Facing Project.
14: Hey, thank you so much for having us.
15: Great to be here.
5: Your project focused specifically on rural Western Kansans who are survivors, frontline workers, or family members who had experienced relationship-based violence in some way. Z, lay the landscape for us. What's this part of the state like compared to other areas, and why did you ultimately decide to concentrate your focus there?
14: Well, thank you so much, JR, for the question. So a little bit background about me. My research had focused on like rural communities for a very long time. Back to graduate school, my research on rural to urban migration in China. So I always have this like a sweet spot about rural population, rural communities. So when I moved to the United States, I really trying to see, you know, in such a developed country, there's still a lot of like rural urban divides, and they including crime, victimization, and communities. So why rural Western Kansas? First thing first, I start working at Fort Hays State University since 2018. So this is mark my 6 years working here. And because my interest in rural communities, victimization, crime, I had a lot of opportunity to connect with local communities, organizations, advocates to learn about the work they do. I think one common myth about rural communities in the U.S. is that they are homogenous. All rural communities look alike, which is untrue. As a matter of fact, rural Kansas is very different compared to rural Vermont, rural Indiana, or even rural Virginia. I think it's important to understand that diversity in the rural context. But also, I think when we think about rural, we do recognize there are a lot of limitations. For example, lack of transportation, lack of services. However, there are also a lot of resilience, innovations, and creativities we are missing in these communities. So to me, because of years of collaboration and then sort of inspiration with these local communities, I think they deserve, their story deserves to be heard. So that is why I think this is a wonderful opportunity to bring rural Western Kansas to the spotlight on relationship-based violence.
5: Mm. Lori, you had used the model of the Facing Project in the past and brought this idea to Z. Talk more about why you felt this form of storytelling was the right way to approach a sensitive and often anonymous topic.
15: Well, as you mentioned, I've had the pleasure of working with the Facing Project in the past, and the purpose is to develop empathy and understanding through stories that inspire action. And in my previous experience, that's what it did. The project itself inspired a lot of action that came after those stories were told and brought together. So I've believed in this model for a long time, and I thought it was really great for our community. As he was talking about, in rural Kansas, there's so much geography. We're really, really spread out. And so sometimes those stories and those experiences can feel very isolated. But I think the Facing Project model really allows individuals to tell their stories, to have agency in telling their stories, to connect with others who are listening, but then bring that collective story together. And I think that's what this book does, is it shows the diversity of ways that people experience relationship-based violence, but still holds up that uniqueness. I think Z's work and mine and those at Fort Hays State University is to try to be very connected to our communities and to engage with them in ways that shares power. And I think this model allows for that type of storytelling to bring those stories into light and to inspire future action.
5: Mm-hmm. And you also made the conscious decision to outreach to Spanish-speaking communities for stories and to have the finished book available in both English and Spanish. Tell me more about this decision and also barriers that might have arisen working with immigrant populations at a time when it can feel, well, not safe to be a Spanish-speaking immigrant.
14: So one thing is that because this is a project being founded by the Robert Wood Johnson Foundation, which is very much focusing on diversity and health equity. And then we must admit that, you know, for US, we have a lot of diversity in the populations, including refugee and the immigrant populations. I know, you know, it depends on the states. The diversity could be varies, you know, but in rural Kansas, we have large population in Southwest, Southeast Kansas. A lot of the immigrants, refugees settled there. I think their stories need to be heard, especially relationship-based violence. I think this issue is not new. It has been existing as long as with human history. And I think a lot of time when we're looking at relationship-based violence, we have to understand the cultural, socioeconomic, political, economic, and legal contexts. So I think if we want to really truly to look at the issue holistically, we really need to include more voices, and that including everybody, especially marginalized communities where, you know, their voices may not be often selected, heard, compared to others as well. And in terms of challenges, I think, you know, without diving too deep in terms of policies and challenges, I think one thing is really about telling story needs courages, because even though when somebody feel like they tell about their story, they feel somewhat empowered, but still could trigger some trauma and some memories. So I think this is especially challenging even for immigrant communities if they do encounter with additional barriers such as language, cultural barriers. That is why I think when we try to recruit this diverse populations, there might be some hesitations, some concerns, but also to be fair, this availability, because we are collecting stories from people who are actually real people. They work. They are fighting for survival every day. You know, to be able to collecting these stories, such personal, need to gain trust from them, but also they need to have the time to sit down to tell the stories. We don't want to rush them. I think that is one of the motto, very much focusing on So I think a lot of time people may not be able to say, well, I'm willing to do so. Maybe I'm not available. But I think it's really, you know, the nature of the project. You're trying to really seeking this kind of opportunity while with all of these challenges. Mm-hmm. And ultimately, are the people who care about this issue come together to show up, to tell the story, to inspire others. So I think that is really the spirits of this project, mm-hmm. how we as a community can collectively tell the stories and inspire actually actionable policy.
5: Mm-hmm. And our longtime listeners will be familiar with the model of writer and storyteller sitting down together, but maybe our newer listeners don't know that the process, as you alluded to, is a writer and a storyteller sitting down together, building that rapport and that comfort level through trainings they go through before they begin to talk about their stories and capture them in the book. I think you all did a great job of diversity in

0: those who face relationship-based violence?
1: I think top on my head is basically, why can't you leave, right? Mm. If it's not right for you, if something else is not right, when can't you leave? I think I always start with a conversation with, you know, sometimes leaving is more dangerous than staying. You know, a lot of time the intimate partner violence homicide happened when the victim decided to leave. Also, when we talk about resources, talking about transportations, it's really hard for victims to leave, because that is one of the techniques that perpetrators did. They're trying to isolate them, detach them from other social networks, to let them not able to connect help and assistance. And I think another thing is also about, you know, relationship-based violence may only happen to specific populations, that vulnerability is very specific, which is not true. As a matter of fact, relationship-based violence can, you know, ranging variety of spectrum. That's not always physical violence. It could be emotional abuse, financial abuse, or kind of indirect abuse towards manipulate something or someone that victims care about. Could be children, could be family or pets. In rural communities, can be farms, could be farm animals. So I think we really need to understand relationship-based violence from much more broad spectrum instead of very narrow.
0: Mm. Dr. Ziwei Qi and Dr. Lori Niffin, editors of Facing Relationship-Based Violence, a Rural Kansas Initiative, thank you for joining me on the Facing Project.
2: Thank you so much.
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0: Facing Relationship-Based Violence, a Rural Kansas Initiative, is out now everywhere books are sold and borrowed. Just request it at your local library. Next up, we'll hear four stories from the book. Then later, I'm joined by psychologist Dr. Sherry Hamby, whose latest project, Stronger Than You Think, Building Lifelong Resilience, explores a set of evidence-based strategies and resources that can help you flourish despite life's hardest moments. Stay with us.
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0: 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Jameson.
8: From Betrayal to Becoming, an anonymous story told to Jenny Relling, performed by Rebecca Taylor. Pieces of the experience robbed my older sister and me of trust and innocence, and other elements, as it unfolded, revealed purpose for my future. It took years for all of the disclosure of the fragments and ultimately the redeeming stories to be sorted. I was young, not even a teen yet, when a man cloaked in lies of family friendship didn't just prey on innocence. He used a sick type of charm to earn the title of uncle in our family, to gain trust among all of us. The children and the adults were deceived. Eventually, I found myself at his home. A drink used to lure, but spiked. My favorite movie chosen to lower my guard. Waking up in an unfamiliar place, my clothes folded neatly on a bedside table. Seedy details, and he deserves no more of this story except to be called to account. This story, my story, is about rising up, about creating a life and career focused on combating those who intend evil toward others, whether sexual assault or domestic violence. It's about making a choice not to be defined by disgusting circumstances, but to be resilient, to become who I was meant to be. My sweet sister, truly my best friend, carried pain from similar experiences with the same man, as well as a coercive relationship through her high school years, until, in a counselor's office, the stories came

0: humbling out. Upon hearing her account, similar to mine from my preteen years, I was able to develop awareness of what had happened to me in that house. And it shocked me. I'd had questions, but the trust I'd felt for the man, and my own youth at the time, had prevented me from piecing the puzzle together previously. We were then thrust into a social and legal system not well-trained or well-intentioned. We felt betrayed by the helpers and their line of questioning, but we responded to their inquiries with the intent of revealing the truth, and hopefully to hold the perpetrator to account. Our parents, who had raised us in faith, were our devoted supporters, though the rest of the experience lacked true care for young girls. The system failed us by their methods of questioning, and even more, their lack of interest in the perpetrator's liability. The judge, a woman kind to us and fiercely chastising toward the defendant, clearly believed our narratives and had compassion for us. Unfortunately, legal hindrances tied her hands in ways that precluded what we'd hope. To place him behind bars, far from other children, partial justice came when he was required to register as a sex offender. My sister and I spoke of things young girls shouldn't need to recall, but needed to discuss in order to sort out emotions and layers of healing. We were held emotionally also by our family rooted in faith, the same faith that has strengthened me as I've grown from child to adult and in my college career. It might seem coincidental, the path my college experience took, but I believe deeply that these things happen for a reason and that those reasons reveal purposes for our lives. As I entered college and applied to a living environment, dorm, that especially appealed to me, I learned that, as criteria to live there, I'd need to enter into a group study social environment. While that appealed, there was only one group left with openings at that time. Its focus was law, politics, and justice. I was a business major, or so I thought. Undeterred, I joined the group, secured my preferred living arrangement, and began to experience the unfolding of my future. Justice. Wasn't that exactly what I'd wanted, needed, fought for as a teenager? Was seeking justice for others part of my future? As I became immersed in the group focused on law, politics, and justice, my interests toward making the path smoother for other survivors began to emerge, and my direction led away from a business degree and toward a pre-law track. Part of my education process required an internship. I'd just been thinking about it, pondering what type of experience to consider when, minutes later, an instructor approached me. She gave me an announcement for an internship opportunity for a national education and violence prevention organization with a mission of reducing relationship violence. Further goals are to deliver educational programs to prevent domestic and dating violence, sexual violence, and stalking. Accepted as an intern and later a staff member with that organization, I've just begun to fulfill my calling and my vocational purpose while preparing to enter law school. My aforementioned instructor became instrumental with her understanding, encouragement, and guidance, gently steering me. She's been a compass, seeing potential that I might have missed. I will continue to be a seeker of justice and a crusader against assault. And my dear sister, recently, I stood beside her as she exchanged vows with a kind and loving man, the type of man she deserves. She and I have healed so much. What was meant for harm, God has created good in it, and we await the upcoming chapters. And so, this story is decidedly not about the man who harmed me. Yes, he had a part in it, and I deserve to be able to tell that story. But this is my story of experiencing betrayal, pulling up resilience from deep within, surrounding myself with faith-filled family and supporters, and then keeping my eyes open for the path, choosing new opportunities put before me, trusting the process, remaining in the deep faith I embrace. Each step led to the next, and I continue forward, working as an advocate and a justice seeker. No coincidences, only events orchestrated by God for my good and the benefit of others. My survival story. May it be a guidepost for other women as I go about the business of securing justice on their behalf.
1: Not that simple. Sia's story, as told to Emma Loomis, performed by Heather Troop. There I was, first thing in the morning, getting yelled at by someone I had never met. As a prosecutor, there are times when I make decisions that will most definitely upset people. I must trust that my knowledge and judgment are what's right. I knew I wanted to do something in the criminal justice system since I was in middle school. My teacher told us we could do a presentation on any topic. I decided to do it over the criminal justice system. Since my mom and grandma worked at a domestic violence shelter, they helped me get in contact with many professionals in the field. I talked to a judge, a prosecutor, a detective, a sheriff, an undersheriff, and some dispatchers. This gave me a clear picture of how domestic violence progresses through all phases of the process. From the first call to the officer who responds on the scene, all the way to the courts. The thing that stood out is how the victim is treated from the initial call and how that can impact their trust in the process. This sticks with me today as I work as a prosecutor who specializes in domestic violence and sex crimes. When I'm working with the victims of crimes like domestic violence, I always keep in mind how, ultimately, this is their story. Although I might have an idea of what sentence someone should face, I always keep in mind their wishes. It's not uncommon when I'm working with a victim of domestic violence that they want to drop the no-contact order. A no-contact order is a court-ordered legal agreement that's put in place to protect survivors and to keep the integrity of the case. It prohibits direct or indirect contact between the perpetrator and the survivor. This can put me in a tricky situation because I still want to respect their wishes while also ensuring their safety. There have been cases where the victim gets upset with me for not allowing the no-contact order to be lifted. But I always remind them of one thing. I say, you felt threatened enough in that moment to call law enforcement. Something I keep in mind is, if someone felt scared or unsafe enough to call law enforcement, it must have been threatening. I say this because often, this isn't the first time they've been in that situation with the individual harming them, but this time they decided to make the call, and that call could save their life. Over time, I've seen firsthand how hard it can be for someone to leave, to make that life-saving call, to stay away from the person who hurt them. To this day, we still hear people say, why didn't they just leave? Here are some reasons why. Fear for their life. Fear for their child's life. They might not have anyone to turn to. They've often been isolated with just the person causing them harm. And although this person is causing them harm, maybe they still love them and want to protect them. So, the answer to the question, why don't they just leave, is not that simple. Living in rural Kansas, it can often be a challenge to get the people around us to understand why it isn't as simple as leaving. We often see people questioning what the survivor could have done differently. We don't often hear, why would someone do this to someone they love? These questions are why I have found a passion for prosecuting cases of domestic violence. Although it isn't an easy job, seeing people who've been able to leave and live happy lives inspires me to keep fighting. Education about domestic violence is so important because people often don't know what domestic violence is. To some, it may seem obvious, but it's not that simple. Domestic violence and intimate partner violence look different in every case. My job isn't as simple as one might think. Sometimes I get yelled at. It comes with the job. But at the end of the day, I do what is right.

0: You can't get rid of glitter. An anonymous story is told to Katie Harris, performed by Sydney Maurer. I am not a stranger to sexual and relationship violence. It all started with my perception of love from my parents. For years, I watched my sperm donor of a dad be abusive. He's not around anymore, but that doesn't mean his actions from the past don't stop haunting my family. Both in his work as a cop and at home, he only saw women as objects. To him, that was all my mom was good for. The final straw for my mom came when I was only 2 years old. My dad stared at my pregnant mom before kicking her in the stomach, killing my little sister in the womb. Distraught and scared for our lives, my mom took me and ran away to Colorado, wanting him out of our lives forever. Although my mom got away, as a minor, I was forced to continue seeing him. My dad got himself a new wife who was just as evil as he was. When I was 8, my stepmother dragged me into the bathroom and cut my forearm on the faucet. She locked me in there for hours, listening to me scream and cry. Eventually, there was a knock at the door. I thought that finally I would be let out. Instead, two uniformed cops stepped inside the bathroom and molested me on the cold floor. In my memory, everything goes black after that day for a while. I don't think I want to remember what happened. From that night on, I handled my trauma through physical acts. I became hypersexual, just wanting to feel seen by any and everyone. This led me to my first boyfriend. Things started out good, the sex was good, and I felt desired, but it turned south very quickly when he began tying me up non-consensually and burning me with cigarettes on my hips. I got away from him, but that relationship only made my desires worse. I came out as bisexual in high school. I was really proud of who I was, and I would say yes to anyone wanting to have sex. Whether it was a man wanting another body or a woman wanting to explore, I didn't care. I just wanted to feel desired, to feel wanted. I started dating another man in high school. He said he didn't care about how many women I had been with because he had one goal in mind. F*** the gay out of me. He didn't care what I had to say about my sexuality. I would tell him that it's who I am, that he couldn't just get rid of such a big part of me. He would continue to do anything he could to hurt me and my sexuality. After a while, I managed to cut ties with him, and I thought I had gotten away, but he started stalking me. One day, he found me and raped me, claiming he still needed to fuck the gay out of me. After my relationship with him, he made me start questioning my sexuality. I felt like I didn't know who I was, and I hated that feeling. I'd been so proud of who I was. How could I let someone try and take that from me? Thankfully, when I got to community college, I found some amazing friends who really helped me. They helped me get back to a place where I love who I am. I love being gay. Now I'm in a happy relationship with a man who doesn't care what my past holds. He loves me anyways. I have amazing friends who support my sexuality and express their own happily. There's really some irony in my experiences with my high school boyfriend because it made me who I am today. He's still out there looking for me, trying to change who I am. But just like glitter, my gayness never left. It's still a part of who I am. So the more people I can make proud of who they are, I will. I want every member of the LGBTQIA+ community to know that their glitter will never go away, just like mine.
1: A Glimmer of Jana, Christy Brungart's story, as told to Rhea Carter, performed by Tresina. July 3rd, 2008. As I'm finishing grocery shopping to head back to the lake house, my phone startles me as it rings. It's Jana's best friend. They should be at the lake house by now. I answer to see if they made it. Christy, I can't find Jana, she says. What do you mean? She's 6 feet tall and really loud. How could you miss her? I play it off instantly, as this can't be true. No, Christy, I'm serious, she says adamantly. What do you mean you can't find her? I reply. She was supposed to meet me at noon and never showed up, she says, her voice shaking. My heart races as it sinks. An overwhelming sense of sickness swirls inside me. Jana is missing? Jana would step into a room and make it glow in ways people immediately gravitated toward. Like a moth to a flame, her vibrance radiated onto others. Jana, a beautiful 6-foot-tall girl with a big heart and an even bigger voice, was born in Hayes, Kansas. From kindergarten through 12th grade, she blossomed into an astonishing singer. Though the coaches thought she was the perfect fit for sports, Jana knew singing and musical theater was meant for her. Her talent led to a majority-paid tuition offer from the University of Kansas, KU, where she majored in vocal music, earning honors and academic scholarships. During her sophomore year, she called and said, "Mom, I'm sick of singing." I reminded her how talented she was. "I know," she replied. "I've done this my whole life, but I took a women's studies class as a gen ed, and oh, it just lit me on fire." I tried to reason with her, but I knew her mind was made up. "Ugh, I'm just so pissed off. I never learned about the inequalities women face prior to taking these women's studies courses," she continued. "I'm mad enough to do something about it." The mother in me wanted her to stay on course, but I knew my daughter. "This is my passion. This is my thing," she told me. I came to understand her need for change, and I'm grateful I did. Women's rights and advocacy became her driving force. She interned and worked with legislators and policy leaders, graduating within 4 years. Jana became a lobbyist for the National Organization for Women. She coordinated initiatives, built momentum, and created community. She inspired my husband and me to become more involved in policy change as well. I later started the Kansas Women's Leadership Conference, and Jana helped me develop and coordinate conferences. Jana eventually shared concerns about the low pay of lobbying. We talked about gaining experience while staying true to her passion. And for 3 years, she worked as a lobbyist and sang karaoke to earn a little extra income, becoming known as the singing lobbyist. After her 3rd year, she told me she couldn't be the advocate women needed without a legal education. After briefly considering a master's in public affairs, Jana was accepted into KU Law School. While I worked toward my PhD, she would be working toward her JD. July 3rd, 2008 will be a day I will never forget. The phone call. Jana never making it to the meeting spot. Shock turned to fear. I wondered if she was studying at the KU Law School or had been in an accident. Her friend had already checked the hospital. I headed to Lawrence, Kansas, where they lived. Her car had been found in the hospital parking lot. The window was partially down, her purse and laptop inside. Police were contacted and told us not to touch anything. As we waited in the hospital parking lot, I recognized a house across the street from where we were standing. "Is that his house?" I asked. Her friend confirmed the house was Jana's ex-boyfriend's. I wanted to rush over, but law enforcement told us not to go. Officers showed up and asked if we had somewhere comfortable to wait as they checked the area. We went to Jana's house. Friends arrived. My husband came. I updated my sons as they were en route to the lake house and told them to hold off coming for now. Later, an officer showed up and asked my husband and me to go to the police station. I told my sons to head to Lawrence as we waited in the station. They asked what was going on, and all I could get out was, it's not good. A very bad feeling engulfed me. An officer walked into the room and said, we found Jana. She is deceased. My world stopped. Everything blurred. Her best friend arrived along with her brothers and Jana's biological father. I had to tell them. Before I could stop myself, I blurted, he killed her! It was all I could manage. Days later, law enforcement told us they found him. He had taken Jana's phone, fled east, and was tracked to New Jersey. After resisting arrest, he was hospitalized and placed on suicide watch, where later he took his own life. The police asked me to gather my family as they shared the news. Are you sure he's dead? I asked. The officer confirmed. Then I passed out. Many emotions raged through the air for my family. I felt a sense of relief, knowing my family wouldn't endure years of court or trial. The dean of the law school at KU helped arrange Jana's funeral. It was held at Liberty Hall, her favorite place. The dean told me we would need a large venue, which astonished me as Jana was only 25, yet had built such a strong community that was grieving her loss. Liberty Hall held 1,100 people, and more than 1,100 people attended. Many stood just to be present. Family, friends, and colleagues came to celebrate her life, honoring her impact on women's rights. The dean also gave me Jana's law school acceptance letter, a rare and deeply meaningful gesture. Jana's impact became clear as I began meeting and being introduced to many of her mentors, colleagues, friends, and even strangers who learned of her. Many initiatives and programs were created in her honor. KU established the Jana Mackey Lecture Series. The 1100 Torches campaign was created to carry on her work, and she volunteered with sexual and domestic violence agencies, leaving a lasting legacy. Jana's impact inspired my husband and me to turn tragedy into action. We educated ourselves on domestic violence, and by utilizing our skills in curriculum writing and teaching large groups, Jana's campaign was born. Step by step, we move forward, advancing while also overcoming hurdles. We met incredible people who supported us. We served as chairs on boards and created meaningful change within domestic violence work. By becoming involved in policy, working alongside domestic violence policy leaders, we continue to further Jana's legacy by carrying forward the work she believed in and dedicated her life to. That commitment lives on through Jana's campaign, which has made a significant impact by educating individuals on recognizing unhealthy relationship behaviors. We have worked directly with over 100,000 K-12 students and indirectly worked with thousands of higher education students to promote healthy relationship behaviors. There is power in Jana's story. power that continues to shape and build the framework needed for our advocacy. JANA's campaign helps communities build lasting conversations centered on prevention and education about unhealthy relationships. By having these hard conversations, we move one step forward each day and continue her legacy.
2: We need to take a short break. We'll continue in a moment. This is The Facing Project. Stay with us.
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2: I'm J.R. Jameson, and you're listening to The Facing Project. I want to welcome to the show psychologist Dr. Sherry Hamby. Dr. Hamby is author of the book Stronger Than You Think, Building Lifelong Resilience, that draws on more than 30 years of studying violence, trauma, and recovery. Dr. Hamby is an award-winning distinguished research professor of psychology at Sewanee, the University of the South, and she directs the LifePath Appalachian Research Center and is founder and co-chair of ResilienceCon, a conference on strengths-based approach to overcoming trauma. She has authored or co-authored more than 200 scholarly articles and 5 books, and her work has appeared in the New York Times, USA Today, HuffPost, and on CBS News. Dr. Hamby, thank you for joining me on The Facing Project.
4: Oh, well, thank you so much for having me.
2: We just heard 4 stories from the Facing Relationship-Based Violence Project, and they covered the perspectives of survivors, both victims and family members, and those from frontline professionals. Your book, Stronger Than You Think, is intriguing because too often resilience, I believe, is portrayed as something people have or they don't. What have you learned about what resilience actually is and where it comes from and how much of it can be built?
4: Yeah, that is a great question because I do think that is the single biggest problem out there with people's perceptions of resilience. And psychologists, we are partly to blame for that because back in the 70s and 80s and 90s, we contributed to that idea that it was some sort of inherent characteristic or your emotional toughness or whatever. But we have also known, even going back to the 20th century, that that's really wrong. And it takes a lot of different types of assets and resources, different good things in your life for anybody to overcome trauma. And in fact, the actual message is much more hopeful because we now know that you can get better at resilience at any time in your life by adding more good things to your life.
2: I love your approach about connecting to the natural world around us and also focusing on areas like meditation and breathing. Talk more about this and describe what a more honest human version of resilience looks like when life has fundamentally changed us and there are pathways, as you describe in your book, that help.
4: Yeah, I think we have stuck too long to a medical model for what healing from trauma looks like when, if you've been through traumatic experiences, it's not really like having an infection or a cancerous process in your body or something like that. And the solution is not really going and sitting in a doctor's office for an hour every week trying to make it better. I mean, it certainly can help to have a safe place to tell your story, but that alone is never going to give anybody a good life. And so what we need to do is get much more intentional about adding these other elements, as you suggest. Like, I was trained as a clinical psychologist, and we never talked about the environment or nature or anything like that when I was in school a long time ago. But now we know that getting out in nature and reconnecting with green spaces and blue spaces, that's just as powerful as psychotherapy or antidepressant medication. And the same with mindfulness and exercise and a lot of these other things that lots of people who have full, rich lives have as elements of their lives.
5: Mm. When thinking about relationship-based violence as one part of trauma, because trauma can cover, right, like a spectrum of experiences that have happened, and relationship-based violence is one of those. I think the thing that's challenging with relationship-based violence is it's often someone as a victim has trusted, who has harmed them in some way, right? That's one slice of that pie. What have survivors of relationship violence taught you about the ways people begin to rebuild a sense of self after someone they trusted did harm them?
4: Yeah, I actually started off focusing on relationship violence. That's where my focus was in the early years of my career. And honestly, it was really from talking to survivors that got me to shift my work, because when I first started out in this field, I was doing what's much more conventional research in this area, where you're just doing a lot of documentation of how big the problem is and how harmful the problem is. But they kept coming to me over and over again and saying, you know, that's all well and good, Sherry, or maybe Dr. Hamby, depending. But you know, what we really want to know is how to feel better. And I do think that a lot of what I have learned has come from talking to survivors like that, and that there's so much untapped wisdom out there about people who have followed these paths, and we just haven't done a very good job of asking them about it. But for, you know, making meaning, like one woman I met who was in a really very serious domestic abuse situation, and she had two school-age children. And she was very worried that her husband was going to kidnap them when she left and that she'd never see them again, which was definitely a legitimate concern in her situation. And she started volunteering at their school, mostly motivated because of her fear that he would, even though she had a restraining order, she was just worried that there'd be somebody at the front desk who wouldn't know about her or her kids, and the wrong person would be there at the wrong time, and that he would be able to take them. And so she started volunteering in the school just so she could keep closer watch over them. But then that really turned out to be this amazing healing force for her, because it turned out that she loved working in the school, and she just threw herself into all of this tutoring and found she had a real knack for helping the kids who were struggling with reading. And not too long after that, maybe a year or two later, she actually received the Volunteer of the Year award for the entire countywide school system. And so I think she found something beyond her trauma experiences. And I think that is something we can learn from all survivors as just an essential part of healing.
5: Mm. I think that's such an important point. And often the hallmark of a story people focus on is the leaving, right? The leaving of the relationship. And we often don't focus or hear as much about the stories like you just mentioned. Talk more about this. What do we miss when we focus on the leaving aspect of a story more so than what the survivor navigated before, during, but more importantly, after that experience? And what does genuine support actually look like through that process?
4: Yeah, I think that a lot of the mistakes that we see in conventional services is that we're always looking backwards and that we're worried about their symptoms. We worried about what happened to them. We want to process what happened to them. And I certainly do think that there's a place for all of that. But a lot of conventional services for relationship violence or a lot of conventional psychotherapies, I think, need to do more looking forward. That's what I think people can get from shifting to a strengths-based perspective.
5: Mm. If some of our listeners tuning in are in the middle of the hardest chapter of their lives, and you could tell them one thing about their own capacity to survive and grow, something maybe they just can't see yet, what would you want them to hear?
4: You know, I think that I would want them to hear that some people who have had just incredible burdens of trauma have still managed to put together the pieces of a good life, and that the depths of your despair and the worst crisis that you're in is not going to be permanent, and that you can learn from other survivors and follow a path to where you will eventually get to a much better place. And it's not as hard as it seems like sometimes. And I guess the other thing, if I may, that I might want to say to them is that I know it's quite common to, unfortunately, to go places where you don't get the kind of help you're looking for. And sometimes our services can be very bureaucratic and even unfeeling, and that it's okay just to keep trying and keep looking for the right person, because there are people out there who do know how to help.
5: Hmm. Dr. Sherry Hamby, psychologist and author of Stronger Than You Think, Building Lifelong Resilience, thank you for joining me on the Facing Project.
4: Oh, thank you so much for having me.
5: Stronger Than You Think, Building Lifelong Resilience is out now everywhere books are borrowed and sold. More about Dr. Sherry Hamby and her work at lifepathsresearch.org. Thank you again to Dr. Ziwi Chi, Lori Niffen, and Sherry Hamby for joining me on today's show. From Betrayal to Becoming was an anonymous story as told to Jenny Relling. It was performed by Rebecca Taylor. Not That Simple was told by Sia to Emma Loomis and was performed by Heather Troop. You Can't Get Rid of Glitter was an anonymous story as told to Katie Harris and was performed by Sydney Maurer. A Glimmer of Jana was told by Christy Brungart to Rhea Carter and was performed by Tracina. Special thanks to Muncie Civic Theater for providing the voice actors for today's show. 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I'm your host, J.R. Jameson. 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
7: Julia Jacqueline was hard at work on her latest album when she realized something was off.
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